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1: Welcome to another edition of Rebel Chorus. The Rebel Chorus program is inspired by these famous lines written by Henry Lawson. So we must fly a rebel flag as others did before us. And we must sing a rebel song and join in rebel chorus. We'll make the tyrants feel the sting of those that they would throttle. They needn't say the fault is ours if blood should stain the wattle. That's from our theme song, Henry Lawson's Freedom on the Wallaby, first published in 1891. Some politicians of the day wanted to charge Lawson with sedition for this poem. We just keep that tradition going every Saturday from 10 a.m. to midday. Here on Community Radio 2XX 98.3 FM. This year proudly celebrating its 50th year on air. We open our program today with our theme song, Freedom on the Wallaby, performed by the Makerman Spain Brothers in 2004. And then from Pete Seeger we had Solidarity Forever, an activist's anthem, and Pete Siegel and Eli Smith with the Talking Union Voter. Later in the show we'll have Talking Blues, some selections from the work of John Greenway. In ours, Anne Feeney, American activist and singer-songwriter with the Internationale.

here on Rebel Chorus, we do subscribe to Horace Walpole's famous view of our sad old world, where we seem totally fated to keep repeating our mistakes over and over. He wrote, "This world is a comedy to those that think, a tragedy to those that feel."

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You'll come

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1: The tent poles are rotting, the campfires are dead, and the possums may gamble in trees overhead. I'm humping my bluey far out on the land, and the prints of my blooches sink deep in the sand. I am out on the wallaby humping my drum, and I came by the tracks where the sundowners come. It is nor-west and west over the ranges and far to the plains where the cattle and the sheep stations are. With the sky for my roof and the grass for my bunk and a calico bag for my damper and junk, and scarcely a comrade my memory reveals save the spiritless dingo in toe of my heels. But I think of the honest old light of my home when the stars hang in clusters like lamps from the dome. And I think of the hearth where the dark shadows fall when my campfire is built on the widest of all. But I'm following fate, for I know she knows best. I follow, she leads, and it's nor'west by west. When my tent is all torn and my blankets are damp, and the rising flood waters flow fast by the camp, when the cold water rises in jets from the floor, I lie in my bunk and I listen to the roar. And I think how tomorrow my footsteps will lag when I tramp neath the weight of a rain-sodden swag. Though the way of the swagman is mostly uphill, there are joys to be found on the wallaby still. When the day has gone by with its tramp or its toil, and your campfire you light and your billy you boil, there is comfort and peace in the bowl of your clay or the yarn of a mate who is tramping that way. But beware of the town. There is poison for years in the pleasure you find in the depths of long beers, for the bushman gets bushed in the streets of a town, where he loses his friend when his check is knocked down. He's right till his pockets are empty, and then he can hump his old bluey up the country again.

They were the Good Time Bush Band performing Billy of Tea off their 1981 album called At Palmy's Woolshed in Berrima. Warren Fay before that reciting The Tent Poles Are Rotten on the Wallaby. Here is another version of the Billy of Tea, this one by the Bushwhackers. And I'm pleased to report that on the 15th of February, Mary and I attended a concert, a sell-out concert of the Bushwhackers at the Robertson Pub. Robertson, halfway between Wollongong and Mossvale. And what a great night it was. The concert was a delight.

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1: I had written him a letter which I had for want of better knowledge sent to where I met him down the Loughlin years ago.

0: Clancy of the Overflow by Banjo Patterson, performed by the Stringy Bark Band.
1: Hi, this is Billy Bragg, speaking to you on behalf of Woody Guthrie. Whenever we're in Canberra, me and Woody always listen to 2XX. They're the greatest.
0: Now, this Easter marks the 150th anniversary of the Catalpa escape in Fremantle in Western Australia. For information about the celebrations, you can visit fremantlefenians.com.au/Fenians-festival. That's Fenians-festival. The escape on April 17, 1876, allowed six Fenian men, Irish political prisoners, to reach the Catalpa, an American whaleboat, which, despite being pursued, reached international waters, defied the pursuers, and found safety in America, where the men were freed and lauded as heroes. The event was celebrated in colonial history and folklore as an example of the people overcoming colonial power and demonstrating its limits. At first, there was anger by the Australian colonists at the Fenian escapades, but in time it created a sense of identity amongst the colonial population of Western Australia. Here is the song about the event, the Catalpa, performed by Bonnie Whitehurst, Brendan Nolan, Jimmy Crowley, and Martin Coggan off their album Soldiers' Songs.

here is The Fenian's Escape, a song by James O'Neill, and it's sung for us by Daniel Kelly of Yes.

0: Here's folk singer Roy Klinging, a singer of mostly maritime songs who toured recently, The Honest Working Man. And then we'll hear Job Work by James Whitcomb Riley.
1: While the

understaffed. Oh, what did they think of me then, when they needed me to graft, with overtime and double shifts to help to ease the load? But what do they think of me now? I'm down.

0: Job Work by James Whitcomb Riley, read for LibriVox.org by Newgate Novelist. Write me a rhyme of the present time. And the poet took his pen and wrote such lines as the miser minds hide in the hearts of men. He grew enthused as the poets used when their fingers kissed the strings of some sweet lyre and caught the fire true inspiration brings, and sang the song of a nation's wrong, of the patriot's galling chain, and the glad release that the angel, peace, has given him again. He sang the lay of religion's sway, where 100 creeds clasp hands and shout in glee, such a symphony that the whole world understands. He struck the key of monopoly and sang of her swift decay, and travelled the track of the railway back with a blithesome roundelay, of the tranquil bliss of a true love kiss, and painted the picture, too, of the wedded life, and the patient wife, and the husband fond and true, and sang the joy that a noble boy brings to a father's soul, who lets the wine as a mocker shine, stagnated in the bowl. And he stabbed his pen in the ink again, and wrote with a writhing frown, "This is the end, and now, my friend, you may print it upside down."
1: Sooner or later, you realize that they really understand what's going on over there at Fox.

George Main there with, I heard it on Fox News, so I guess it must be true. And before that, the wonderful poem Job Work by James Whitcomb Riley from America. He lived from 1849 to 1916. He saw a lot of change in his lifetime. And that was a LibriVox recording in the public domain. And that followed Roy Klinging from England and The Honest Working Man. The famous works of James Whitcomb Riley include Little Orphan Annie and The Raggedy Man. Now here is Ann Sweeney again. Have You Been to Jail for Justice from 1969. We'll then hear the radio special, The State Memorial for the Passing of Jack Mundy. Mundy was the highly respected leader of the Builders Labourers Federation in New South Wales, who died on 10 May 2020.

0: company.
1: I think he was a great leader, a great and effective leader.
2: He was a wonderful man. He's someone to emulate, someone to encourage us to keep fighting. And I just thank him and his family for his generosity and all that he gave to us.
3: He was a great inspiration as an orator. He was a visionary.
4: Ladies and gentlemen, thank you for joining us here to honour the memory of a great man.
0: If you've been to jail for justice, you're in good company.
4: I was an ABC radio reporter when I met Jack. What he was doing at that time was galvanising public opinion. He was taking on the developers who, under Premier Askin, were levelling Sydney block by block. Developer power was all that counted until Jack spoke out.
5: His life is written in brick and stone, in timber and concrete, in the beautiful historic buildings of the Rocks and Miller's Point of Glebe, and of course the beautiful natural beauty of Kelly's Bush. It's written in the ongoing lives of the construction workers, the members of the BLF who fought to civilise an industry.

0: friend of mine.
1: I'm inspired by Jack Mundy's legacy, someone who fought for a better city for working class people to live in. I think it's something that should be struggled for today.
2: To see the changes that he made for so many workers, things that we take for granted, Jack was at the forefront of it. He's an inspirational human being.
3: Jack Mundy inspired all of us with his legacy of socialism and environmentalism, and half of Sydney wouldn't be here today if it wasn't for Jack.
4: Jack was born on the Atherton Tableland in far north Queensland. He was the fourth of five children. The first three were girls. Younger brother Bill came along later. His parents owned a dairy farm and his mother also taught music. Jack's mother died when he was 6 years old. The Mundys had a rich family life. They were great talkers, were widely read, politically aware, lovers of poetry, and were part of a close-knit community on the tableland. Jack and his friends played cricket, football, boxing, and swam in the river where there were platypus. He had an encyclopedic knowledge of cricket, but it was football that brought him to Sydney. He was offered a trial with Parramatta Club, gave up the plumbing apprenticeship, and moved here to take up the offer. But it wasn't all football and cricket. Jack loved literature and music, and the first time he took me out, it was to a ballet. The second time, mind you, it was to a Ban the Bomb march. The French were still testing nuclear bombs in the Pacific. Between football matches, Jack worked. He obtained work as a builder's labourer. Working conditions were primitive and unsafe, and the pay poor. He joined the union. The leaders were corrupt and did little for the members, so he joined the rank and file organisation, which was trying to clean up the union.
5: Before the communists and the left took control in the 50s, they were a union of union officials for union officials, and frankly of union officials for the bosses in many cases. And they did face intimidation and blacklisting, but they worked collectively, they worked with great courage.
4: Eventually the rank and file won through. Jack became an organiser and in 1968 Secretary of the Union. He was a reluctant candidate for the secretaryship. He was a member of the Communist Party and felt that might jeopardise the election. But it's not overstating it to say Jack had been central to the achievements of the Union to that time. He was persuaded to run and was elected.
5: Immediately, the union stepped up its campaign on the fundamentals that construction workers look for. The fight for economic justice, for safety, for decent amenities. Every one of those battles was the foundation upon which the union was then able to convince the members that there were wider issues.
6: Jack Mundy was a truly significant figure in the history of world environmentalism. But he was also a giant in the story of the Australian labour movement. His leadership of the New South Wales builders' labourers in the 60s and 70s showed what a truly progressive union could look like. He pioneered the concept of the social responsibility of labour.
7: The broad issue that labour just doesn't sell labour, but it has an interest in social and political issues, that the union movement has a wider agenda. He heightened that sense in all of us.
8: What always impressed me was that if they wanted to impose a green ban, they not only had to have the union on side, they had to be approached by the community, and the community had to want it. So it was that reaching out to people to make sure that as many in the community became involved, knew about it, and were prepared to take action.
9: He understood that you need allies, and that we all, as allies, we all share the physical and natural environment. And therefore you could ally with people who you didn't share a class position with, or not necessarily even their electoral politics, and that you could build something out of that.
4: Jack had joined the Communist Party because he was inspired by many of the ideals held by communists and socialists of a world free from racism, sexism and anti-Semitism, a more egalitarian society informed by a concern for humanity and social justice, where opportunity and a good quality of life was afforded to all.
6: He became increasingly influenced by the Independent Line Communist Party, whose leaders were writing about the need for greater democracy in union affairs. And Jack worked hard to put these democratic practices into his own union.
10: Jack's green ban work and political activities were influenced by the constructive collective work of the Communist Party of Australia. Jack had joined the party in the 50s and in the 1970s was elected president. He was a strong advocate for socialism with a human face.
4: Jack was never motivated by aims of self-enrichment or personal ambition. He utilised his position or influence for public good and social advancement. When Aboriginal people at Wave Hill Station in the Northern Territory went on strike exposing the utterly undefensible situation where they were paid in rations while working on their own land, never ceded to the Vesties or anyone else, it seemed natural for the union to bring two members of the Gurindji to Sydney to help publicise their plight and to raise money to assist their struggle. When gay rights activists came to the union seeking help when a gay student was expelled from university accommodation because he was gay, it seemed right for the union to help defend his rights and he was reinstated. Of course, these sorts of actions and the environmental and heritage issues could not have been undertaken without the overwhelming support of the union members. This support arose from the early campaigns to civilise the building industry, as they called it, to bring about decent pay and conditions on the job, to democratise the union and give the members some dignity and pride. They weren't all raging environmentalists or gay rights supporters, but they supported the leadership. I like the story about the builder's labourer who said that when he told his wife about the issue at Macquarie University supporting the rights of this gay student, she said incredulously, "You've stopped work because of what?"
6: Jack fought for the meaningful involvement of all members in union activities, including the large and diverse migrant membership. He introduced limited tenure of office and he tied organisers' pay to the industry award. He also instituted the practice whereby officials didn't get paid at all during industry strikes. But the unique insight that Jack brought to the struggle was his view that workers should campaign around the social responsibility of labour. He believed that workers should think about the sort of work they do and the environment in which they live and work.
10: Jack was a left intellectual, an intellectual who frequented the barricades. He argued that workers had the right to insist that the work they undertook was not harmful to the environment or to people, and that society could move past the destructive practices inherent in capitalism. Jack's other great contribution was his commitment to social change movements. We see this in his work to build broad cross-class alliances and, where necessary, to use direct action to advance radical demands.
4: Jack was involved in the major political and social issues of the day, including the anti-apartheid campaign against the racially selected Springbok tour, a campaign that helped to bring an end to the racist, inhuman apartheid regime in South Africa. He actively opposed our disgraceful involvement in the Vietnam War, which caused such monumental ongoing harm both to Vietnam and to our troops who were sent there, many as conscripts.
10: In May 1965, the Menzies government decided to send Australian conscripts to fight alongside US troops in that shocking war. On the night of the Menzies announcement, Jack Mundy, Bill Brown and Bruce Steele were arrested in a sit-down blocking traffic in the CBD. The protest and similar arrestable actions helped build the anti-Vietnam War struggle into the massive movement that within a decade saw Australia withdraw from the war in Vietnam.
4: He marched against our unjustified and illegal involvement in the Iraq War and opposed sending our troops to Afghanistan with all the tragedy and misery those wars have left in their wake. But he was also strongly critical of Soviet troops going into Czechoslovakia. That invasion of Czechoslovakia put an end to what was known as the Prague Spring. It was the most promising hope that the ideals of socialism might actually be implemented in at least that country. They hadn't been anywhere else. But that Soviet invasion put paid to that.
5: We know they fought against apartheid. They demanded and won jobs for women in the building industry. They stood with First Nation Australians. But of course, within the various communist and socialist movements of the time, you can't pretend that there was a universal chorus of support for Jack and the New South Wales BLF in the broader trade union movement, because their actions were controversial there. I mean, in the Sydney Morning Herald, they were treated as pariahs. And of course, eventually, federal intervention came. The National BLF moved, and Gallagher moved in hard against the New South Wales BLF. Jack had stepped down and gone back on the job as part of limited tenure. But he and dozens of other men and women, rank and file and officials, were summarily expelled from the union. They lost their membership, they lost their tickets, and this was a terrible injustice. Until years later, the formation of the CFMEU, and Jack became a life member. We're proud of the fact we're Jack Mundy's union. We know that the things that stand now that are popular that Jack did and the New South Wales BLF did were not always popular, but they've stood the test of time. If we go out to Parramatta now, Willow Grove, there's a beautiful historic building there scheduled for destruction, and I'm so proud to say that it's the CFMEU and the building unions that stand with the community in support of that. That's the spirit of the Green Bands. That's the spirit of the New South Wales BLF. That's the spirit of Jack Mundy.

0: the Moors absorbed and championed the pioneering activism, the humanisation of the urban landscape, that is the Jack Mundy heritage. In fact, Jack's advocacy paved the way for all Clover's done in her strong and unique career in state and local politics.
1: What a champion we had in Jack. He had an unerring sense of justice and fearless commitment to whatever cause he involved himself in. Safe and decent working conditions for builders' labourers, preservation of historic buildings, proper housing for Aboriginal people, opposing toll roads while fighting for more public transport, and increasingly the conservation of our precious natural environment.
2: Well, every time I walk, particularly through Darlinghurst and Woolloomooloo, all around there, I just always can hear Jack inside the Stanley Palmer Hall in 1972, hearing him talk about people before profits, and it made a huge difference in my life.
3: We all know the story of the first green ban, the middle-class matrons, the battlers of Kelly's Bush, who turned to a communist union to save the last remaining bushland on the Parramatta River.
1: By all accounts, the Hunters Hills ladies were initially dubious about joining forces with a communist union leader, but like so many people after them, found themselves won over by Jack's conviction and by his infectious humour and charm.
3: The bands were originally called black bands, but later, in a stroke of brilliance, Jack dubbed them green bands. Between 1971 and 1974, 54 green bans were imposed, and they held up $5 billion worth of building activity. That's in 1970s money terms.
1: The builders' labourers' policy was to impose a ban only at the request of the local community involved, thus fostering the growth of the resident action groups. These were the days before heritage legislation, the days of wholesale, even gleeful destruction.
3: There was no heritage or environmental protection legislation. The media was relentlessly pro-development, and the only thing standing between historic streetscapes and the wrecker's ball was Jack and the builders' labourers. Almost all bans ended up being physically defended, and many hundreds of resident activists and builders' labourers got arrested. In addition to Kelly's Bush, the ban saved the Rocks and Woolloomooloo from being turned into high-rise executive suites. They saved Glebe from two major expressways, saved Centennial Park from being turned into a giant sporting complex. They saved Victoria Street, King's Cross, and saved the famous Opera House fig trees from becoming a car park.
4: For me, Jack Mundy was the finest human being I've ever met, and am ever likely to. Like many of you, I came to love Jack deeply. Though we were very different people, we shared similar values. I loved him because he was the greatest humanist I've ever known. He understood, as one writer put it recently, that the struggles are both for social and environmental justice are part of the same broader project to preserve human dignity in the face of unrestrained development. I came to know Jack when he was appointed chair of the Historic Houses Trust in 1995. During his term as chair of the Trust, we acquired, amongst other places, Government House. He wasn't the governor, though perhaps he should have been. In fact, one of his greatest fans was the then governor, Murray Bashir, and I'm so delighted she's here today. She once leaned over and whispered to me when Jack was speaking at an event, "We all love that man. The very best people are a good mix of red and green."
3: Jack was a man of great charm and intellect. He loved an argument. His articulate advocacy of progressive causes was a huge plus for the union movement generally. He believed that, quote, "the enlightened middle class and the enlightened working class should come together in struggle." He was remarkably non-sectarian.
4: I only ever heard two people criticise him. One was the director of a major bank, so I say no more. The second was my mother, I'm ashamed to say. She was a country girl from Victoria, never voted anything other than Country Party, and she was staying with us in Sydney. I told her Jack and Judy Mundy were coming for dinner. Isn't he that commie fellow? She chided. Yes, I responded. Then don't expect me to stay for dinner with him. What would your father think? She stayed and was charmed, as everyone was. Thank goodness we can still have Judy at our table. Judy shared Jack's life for over 55 years. They were true soulmates. Judy brought up Jack's son, Michael, until Michael's tragic death at age 22. Jack was often absent, and as Judy said to me last week, well, one of us had to be home when the other was being arrested.
5: When I met Jack, he was a widower with a two-year-old son. The worst thing that ever happened to us in our lives was the death of our dear Michael, age 22, when he was a passenger in a motor vehicle accident. My admiration for Jack grew when somehow, after our crushing personal tragedy, he was still able to be involved in and able to respond to issues that were important: social justice, human rights, heritage, ecology.
6: In 2011, at an event to mark 40 years since the first green ban at Kelly's Bush, Jack stated, "If we are going to have a 21st century, and if socialism is going to be successful, it should be directed towards harmonising with nature and other living species. Capitalism cannot be humanised." Jack's words.
7: Jack Mundy was a legend, but a legend not just for what he did when he was at the peak and the height of the Builders' Liberation Movement, not just at the height of the Green Bans, but for all of the activists, all of the campaigners, all of the people he inspired. You know, generations to come of people have had a connection with Jack that means that we are now politically active and engaged because of people like Jack Mundy. He is a true legend, and what an incredible honour to be able to follow in his footsteps as activists in the current generation in the city.
8: What a wonderful, wonderful legacy that he's left this city. And wasn't he lucky to have a wonderful wife like Judy?
5: Jack was highly intelligent, usually modest, had a marvellous sense of humour, was quick-witted, courageous and calm in the face of some difficult and unpleasant situations, had an easy rapport with people, he liked people. He was ethical, always optimistic. He was inspired and inspiring. His life helped enrich the lives of others, and I've been the beneficiary of a warmth of feeling for Jack since he died. It's been readily forthcoming, and it's very much appreciated. Thank you.

VLF song there. A builder's labourer is a name to make a man feel proud. Well, here is Pete Seeger now with The Banks Are Made of Marble. 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

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But such a brew, so terribly strong, would make them terribly queer. I reaches me hand for the water.

Now a drop of good beer is good for a man who's tired and thirsty and off. And I sometimes has a drop myself from a very special pot. But a strong and healthy working colossus is a thing that I most fear. So I reaches me hand for the wall.

0: work a satirical song about class themes from England. I gather there's been some confusion on the internet about the several recordings of this song. It did appear on a 1979 compilation published by Topic Records. It doesn't give the year of recording, as far as I can see. I'm starting to suspect that there may have been two singers, both called Paddy Ryan, who both recorded the Water in the Workers' Beer song. A search of Wikipedia for The Man That Waters the Workers' Beer by Paddy Ryan, singer, doesn't yield any results. Now, the Music History and Records channel run by EMG Colonel has posted the original recording by Paddy Ryan, aka Paddy Fisher, apparently recorded on a 78 recording in 1939. Paddy's from County Roscommon in Ireland. This is the original of The Man That Waters the Workers' Beer. It's off a 78 RPM recording with guitar accompaniment. It was released as the first record on the Topic label. And here's the Colonel to introduce it. You'll note that he refers to it as a recording from the loony left. Oh well.
1: Yes, I'm laughing. For British Imperial YouTube Broadcasting, so we've got something that ain't very imperial at all. The Workers Music Association. A Topic record. Number TRC1, in fact. And this is highly amusing. The Man That Waters the Workers' Beer, sung by Paddy Ryan of the Unity Theatre with guitar accompaniment. Here we go, viewers. Well, that's by playing a loony left record. Oh, well, hopefully you'll enjoy it. I'm strict temperance, so it doesn't affect me.
2: The man, the very fat man that waters the workers' beer. And I'm the man, the very fat man that waters the workers' beer. And what do I care if it makes them ill? If it makes them terribly queer, I've a car and a yacht and an aeroplane and I water the workers' beer. Now, when I make the workers' beer, I put in strychnine, some methylated spirits and a drop of paraffin. But since a brew so terribly strong might make them terribly queer, I reaches my hand for the water tap and I water the workers' beer. For I'm the man, the very fat man that waters the workers' beer. And I'm the man, the very fat man that waters the workers' beer. And what do I care if it makes them ill? If it makes them terribly queer, I've a car and a yacht and an aeroplane and I water the workers' beer. Now, a drop of good beer is good for a man who's thirsty and tired and hot. And I sometimes has a drop for myself from a very special lot. But a fast and healthy working class is the thing that I most fear. So I reaches my hand for the water tap and I water the workers' beer. For I'm the man, the very fat man that waters the workers' beer. And I'm the man, the very fat man that waters the workers' beer. And what do I care if it makes them ill? If it makes them terribly queer, I've a car and a yacht and an aeroplane and I water the workers' beer. Now, ladies fair beyond compare, and be ye maid or wife, oh, sometimes lend the thought for one that leads a sorry life. The water rates are shockingly high, and math is terribly deep.

0: about 5 years ago. 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Gets up the table and he slaps his maw, rubs lasses my hair and says, ain't you my paw? Sticks potatoes in my ears, rubs mustard in my eyes, runs string beans up my nose. 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Papa's in the cellar mixing up the hops, brother's at the window watching for the cops. Drinking homebrew makes you drunk, effing you don't bust. Now I'm just a city dude living out of town, everybody knows me as Moonshiner Brown. I make the beer and I drinks the slops, got 9 little orphans that call me Pop. I'm patriotic, raising soldiers, Red Cross nurses. Up in the mountains at the liquor still, back in the mountains in the Blue Ridge Hills. I like the still and I like the juice, but I don't like the cops that cut at the loose. I jump valleys, run over speed cops, dodge cannonballs. 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I grease my feet with a little hog-eye lard when slipping up and down the white folks' yard, hunting the cook. She gives me lasses, clabber and cornbread. There ain't no use me working so much. I got a gal that brings me the mush. She works for the white folks down in the car line. She brings me everything from lasses to wine, homebrew, chitlins, corn whiskey. I went possum hunting the other night. It was awful dark and I lost my light. The dogs treat something way down in the flat. We thought it was a possum, but must have been a cat. I lost my job. Wife run me off. Had to bury my clothes. But ain't no use me working so hard. I got a gal in the white folks' yard. When she killed a turkey, she saved me the wing. She thinks I'm working, but I ain't doing a thing. I'm loafing the streets, having a good time, looking at the flappers.
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Back in 1927, I had a little farm and I called it heaven. Ice is up and the rains come down. I took my crops all into town, got the money. I bought the groceries and clothes for the children to raise the big family.

rocking and rolling. Across the deserts and mountains, out of the Dust Bowl, out to the Peach Bowl, out to California. Well, way up yon on the mountain road, with a hot motor and a heavy load, rolling right along, wasn't even stopping, hopping up and down like popcorn popping. Then it happened. Had a breakdown. Kind of a nervous bust down. Mechanic fella there, he charged me $18. He said it was, engine trouble. Well, way up yon on the mountain road and way up yon in the piney wood, give that rolling Ford a shove. I'm gonna coast just as far as I could. Commence the coasting. Mexican overdrive. Picking up speed, come a hairpin turn, and I didn't quite make it. Oh, man alive, I'm telling you, them fiddles and the guitars really flew. Ford took off like a flying squirrel, flew halfway around this world. Scattered wives and chilling all over that mountain. 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Looked like a tribe of thymometers running around.

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0: thought about the people and thought about the land, folks running all over creation, looking for some kind of little place. 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The big Grand Coulee and the Bonneville Dam run 1,000 factories for Uncle Sam and everybody else in the world. Turning out everything from fertilizer to sewing machines and atomic bedrooms and plastic. Everything's gonna be plastic. Uncle Sam needs houses and stuff to eat, and Uncle Sam needs wool, and Uncle Sam needs wheat, and Uncle Sam needs water and power dams. Uncle Sam needs people, and the people need land. Of course, I don't like dictators, none myself. 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
2: You have to laugh, don't you? This was recorded years and years before Trump.
0: If you want higher wages, let me tell you what to do. You got to talk to the workers in the shop with you. You got to build your union. You got to make it strong. You all stick together, boys. It won't take long. You'll get shorter hours, better working conditions, vacations with pay. Take your kids to the seashore. Well, it ain't quite this simple, so I'd better explain why you got to ride on the union train. For if you wait for the boss to raise your pay, you'll all be waiting till Judgment Day. You'll all be buried, gone to heaven. St. Peter will be the straw boss then. You know you're underpaid, but the boss says you ain't, and he speeds up the work till you're about to faint. You may be down and out, but you ain't beaten. Just pass out a leaflet and call a meeting. Talk it over. Speak your mind. And decide to do something about it. Of course, the boss may persuade some poor damn fool to go to your meeting and act like a stool, but you can always tell a stool, though, and that's a fact. He got a yellow streak running down his back. He doesn't have to stool. He'll always get along on what he takes out of blind men's cups. Now you've got your union, you're sitting pretty. Put some of the boys on the steering committee. The boss won't listen if one guy squawks, but he's got to listen to the union talks. My God, he better. He'd be mighty lonely. Everybody decide to walk out on him. Suppose they're working you so hard it's just outrageous, and they're paying you all starvation wages. You go to the boss, and the boss will yell, "Before I raise your pay, I'll see you all in hell." Well, he's smoking a big cigar, feeling mighty slick, because he thinks he's got your union lick. But he looks out the window, and what does he see but 1,000 pickets, and they all agree he's a bastard. Unfair. Slave driver. Betty beats his wife. Well now, boys, you've come to the hardest time. The boss will try to bust your picket line. He'll call out the police, the National Guard. They'll tell you it's a crime to have a union card. They'll raid your meetings. They'll hit you on the head. They'll call every one of you a goddamn red, unpatriotic, communist spies, sabotage your national defense. But out at Ford, here's what they found, and out at Volte, here's what they found, and down at Alice Chalmers, here's what they found, and down at Bethlehem, here's what they found. And if you don't let Red Baiton break you up, and if you don't let Stool Pigeon break you up, if you don't let vigilantes break you up, and if you don't let race hatred break you up, you'll win. What I mean, take it easy, but take it.
2: That was the Talking Union Blues, and with that we'll leave the Talking Blues recordings of John Greenway for this week. We'll have more in a future show. Hope you've enjoyed our selections. We had Talking Columbia Blues, Dry Voters and Wet Drinkers. We We had the Talking Dust Bowl, the new Talking Blues, original Talking Blues, and we opened with the Talking Guitar Blues. I'll say goodbye for this week. This is Pete West signing off, and I'll wish you good health and ask you to stay active and keep supporting your community radio service, 2XX 98.3 FM. We'll leave you with Eileen Jewell, The Poor Girl's Story, and Not Many Fish in the Harbour Today from Phil Lowell. See you next time. Bye-bye.

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1: XXX acknowledges the traditional custodians of the land we broadcast from, the Ngunnawal and Ngambri people, and recognise their continuing connection to land, waters and culture. We pay our respects to their elders, past, present and emerging.

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Welcome to you all our listeners, and I hope you are all well today. This is the Tongan Language and Culture, plus the Pacific Islanders Women's Hour, broadcasting on this station, the People Powered Radio, to the Pro X FM 98.3 from the heart of Canberra on every Saturday from 12 to 1 p.m. Tune in and join us for a taste of the Tongan and Pacific Islanders music, language and culture. We acknowledge the traditional custodians of the ACT, the Ngunnawal people. We acknowledge and respect their continuing culture and the contribution they make to the life of this city and region. Maloho mo lelei kainga, pia koe tau hiva uruaki eni maaki mo utolu.

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Baptized with the name Prince Ahoetu Unuaki o Tonga and formally installed with the title Prince Ahoetu Ulukalala Lavakata. 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May this work of His Majesty Queen Nanas Pau'u and the History Committee of Hihifo be an appropriate tribute of respect to Your Majesty, the King of Tonga, a commemoration of Your enthronement,
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alone if it's US dollars. 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It was Australian dollar can be your US dollar. It was Nakania less any work when work for me, ye Ghana. 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Eko sheno. If you mean him, say, oh, yeah, oh, lawyer, or Ghana, oko call a mokola, na law school or mokola, say, si yeah, no, and no, a you know, ye betrim, near Babani, say, school be a year man or so to me, yeah, you know, ye be moye, na, or yeah, na, do a year of biak or entrance exam, who pass ya, na, ya ma, near the wire lawyer. 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Welcome to Radio Ghana in Canberra on Community Radio 2SSFM 98.3. Your presenter today is Ebenezer Banful, and I'll be bringing you stories making news in Ghana at this time. Before I begin, I'd like to say that today is International Day of Light. It is celebrated on 16th May each year on the anniversary of the first successful laser operations in 1960 by physicist and engineer Theodore Maaman. The study of light has led to promising alternative energy sources, life-saving medical advances in diagnostic technology and the treatments, light speed internet, and many other discoveries that have revolutionized society and shaped our understanding of the universe started this day many years ago. So that's the first story I'd like to talk about. Also today, when I was, I think last Wednesday, we went to a meeting and we're talking, and somebody asked a question, and the question was, oh, why is it that, well, you hear of death of somebody in Ghana, but funerals take about 6 months, 3 months every time. So we'll talk briefly about funerals today. As you know, I started a series on what I called the stages of life, birth, marriage, and death. I've done birth, I've done marriages now. So today I'm going to do death, the rites of passage. The rites of passage, and this probably will be the
third of the series on Rites of Passage. 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We'll be playing you some beautiful Ghanaian music. So let's start. Yeah, the story that's making the headlines everywhere is the arrest of the MP for Asante Achimnoff, Kwame Ohene Frimpon. He's a philanthropist, an entrepreneur, and a very good MP for the area. But just a week ago, he was going to London and went through Schiphol Airport, and he was arrested at Schiphol Airport and detained. And there are no charges at the moment, but there are a few hints that he's involved in money laundering, fraud, and romance scams. These have not been confirmed, but this is what has been said. According to the statement, the Speaker of Parliament and the leadership of the House are currently in contact with Ghana's mission in The Hague to gather detailed information about the matter. Parliament, however, did not disclose the reasons behind the MP's detention. But as you know, social media, we're not confirming it, but social media is alleging that there is some issues with money laundering, with fraud, and romance scams. But stay tuned. As far as I know, Roxanne Nelson, Dafiamekpo, the majority leader, has flown to the Netherlands and has also the NDC and has also said that they've engaged a lawyer there for him. So we'll get to know the details when it comes up. So that's the first thing. Mahama signs legal education reform bill into law, ending Ghana Law School's 66-year monopoly. President John Dramani Mahama has signed a legal education reform bill 2025 into law, dismantling the 66-year monopoly held by the Ghana School of Law over professional legal education in the country. The new law opens the door for accredited universities to offer professional law programs, a reform that campaigners and legal educators have pushed for many years, arguing that the existing system created unnecessary barriers to the legal education profession. So under the new legislation, universities that meet accreditation requirements set by the relevant regulatory bodies will now be eligible to run professional legal training programs, effectively expanding capacity across the sector. So once this is done, you can actually do your professional law program in any university, but there will be a final exam which is open to everybody, and the successful people will then be called to the bar. Rent control in Ghana is managed by the Rent Control Department under the Rent Control Act and PNDC Law 138, legally limiting advance rent payments to a maximum of 6 months and restricting arbitrary rent increases despite high inflation and a 1.8 million unit housing deficit, result in widespread non-compliance with some landlords demanding, 12 months, 6 and even 2 years months of advance in rent. President John Mahama has called for swift enforcement of Ghana's 6 month rent advance law, saying government is determined to reform, to restore fairness and protect renters as part of wider housing reforms. So the key aspects: cannot legally demand more than 6 months advance rent. Rent increases. Landlords cannot increase rent without a formal assessment
an appraiser from the road control department. Fortunately, this hardly happens, and it will not even happen. And even if the rent control person comes, they will collude with the landlord and get the rent increase anyway. Eviction procedures, then these are also there. But look, there are instances where landlords just lock up the door, change the keys without even and throw things out without giving the person or the renter any cause. So this is said that there is a penalty. Anybody who does that commits an offense, and if he's convicted, is up to 200 penalty units or 6 months in prison or both. So yeah, there is a lot that's going, but the question is, there is a long housing deficit. So how are they going to enforce this? And how many rent control officers do they have? Well, I heard the new commissioner of the rent control board, a rent control office, saying that for many years there was no commissioner. But now that he's appointed and he's commissioner, it means he's streamlining this, he's got staff, and they will be enforcing the law. And in fact, he said something which we have been saying every time, that rent in Ghana, in many places, especially East Legon, Airport Hill, Millennium City, and all that, are charged in dollars. And the question, and it's not only rent, many things are charged in dollars. The question is, I don't pay CDs here in Australia, I pay Australian dollars. So why do we charge things in US dollars in Ghana? And it's widespread. The law is against it, but nobody cares. And in fact, in some cases, last time when I queried this, the guy said, oh yeah, you can pay in CDs if you want, but this is how we'll convert it. So they will have their own conversion, but if you want to pay in dollars, then you can go and get the dollars and bring it and pay. In many cases, you can get it cheaper than what they offer you. So that's a big issue that's going on, and we hope that it's something can be done about it. But I doubt, I have my doubts. 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Let's pause for some music, and I think I'll be playing you Sydney. 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

Yeah. 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Your presenter today is Ebenezer Banful, and I'll be bringing you stories making news in Ghana at this time. And after that, I'll also give you a brief on funerals in Ghana. So funerals in Ghana as part of the rites of passage program. So we've been talking about the MP for Asante Achim North, who has been arrested in the Netherlands. But then let's move on. We are told that Holy Father Pope Leo XIV has elevated the apostolic vicarage of Donkokrom to a full diocese and appointed the Most Reverend John Alphonse Siedu, a member of the Society for the of the Divine Word, as his first bishop. The announcement was made by the Apostolic Nunciate in Ghana in a press statement issued in Accra. According to the statement, Bishop Siedu, who until now served as an apostolic vicar of Donkokrom, will lead the newly created diocese following the decision of the Pope. The apostolic nunciate explained that the elevation of the apostolic vicarate of Donkokrom to a diocese signifies the growth and maturity of the Catholic Church in the area. Congratulations to the Reverend John Alphonse Asiedu, who has been made the first bishop of the Diocese of Donkokrom. Now let's continue with the stories that we've gathered. There's a lot, as I said, that we need to look at. And then there is this story which I found very interesting and very good, in the sense that nurses, teachers, doctors, others to get 15 to 20 years CD-denominated mortgages for new low-cost housing project, President Mahama has announced. So a new low-cost housing scheme for public sector workers is being implemented in partnership with organized labor and financial institutions. This will enable nurses, teachers, doctors, and civil servants, for instance, to be able to acquire dignified government-built low-cost houses and pay over a period of up to 20 years in Ghana cedis, and not under the dollar-denominated arrangements many real estate companies currently offer in Ghana, the president said. President Mahama said, an innovative housing financing network anchored on a $3 billion revolving fund in partnership with the government, organized labor, and the private sector will be in place. It will enable workers to acquire houses in cities. Let me also announce that these houses are going to be indexed in cedis, not dollars. This will solve the problem where, when the city was under a lot of pressure, it led to increasing mortgages for people. President Mahama added that the new social housing initiative, driven at the district level, are also being rolled out to help reduce the financial burden to ownership. Very good if it is done well and it's implemented without fear of favor. Damages in occupied Jubilee House ruling not punitive enough. Samson Ladi Ainini, private legal practitioner, has said that damages awarded in a landmark human rights case involving journalists and protesters are not punitive enough, despite describing the ruling as an important victory for press freedom and constitutional rights. His comments follow a high court judgment that found the Ghana Police Service liable for violating the rights of journalists and demonstrators during the Occupy
Jubilee House protest held in September 2023. In a ruling delivered by the Human Rights Division of the High Court in Accra, entered judgment in favor of journalist Bridget Otu and two other applicants in the case, titled Bridget Otu and Others, Inspector General of Police and Attorney General, presided over by His Lordship Justice Nana Brew. The court held that the officers of the Ghana Police Service engaged in unconstitutional conduct during the protest, condemning the manner in which journalists and demonstrators were treated. Under the ruling, the applicants are to receive 100,000 in compensatory damages, 50,000 in general damages, and 30,000 in legal costs. Reacting to the decision, Samson Ayinini, who represent the applicants, said the award does not adequately reflect the severity of the violations suffered. Absolutely not, because the very least in our relief filed before the court was 1 million Ghana cedis. He said when asked whether the damages awarded were punitive enough. Let's pause for some music. The time in the studio is 1:31. So I'm going to play you A.B. Krenzel. 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So that's let's listen to A.B. Krenzel.

Yeah, if you just tuned in, you are listening to Radio Ghana in Canberra on Community Radio 2XXFM 98.3. Your presenter today is Ebenezer Banfo, and the music you just heard is by A.B. Krenzel, and it's called Maminyi Mihu. So we've been looking at stories making news in Ghana, and I'm going to do another 3 minutes, and then I'll look at funerals. Now, so the next item I'd like to look at is Kumasi, Accra Kumasi Road dualization to be completed in 2027. Minister for Roads and Highways, Governs Kwame Agboja, has set 2027 for the completion of the Accra Kumasi Road dualization project. He said the corridor remained an important economic link between the capital and Kumasi, hence the need to see its early completion to improve travel experience. The Mahama government, Mr. Agboja emphasized, remained committed to the completion of all inherited road projects across the country, having paid 12 billion of the 40 billion to contractors for the project. President Mahama also said rapid urbanization, rising construction costs, and limited access to long-term mortgage financing continue to make home ownership

They gave their report many months or so ago, and it is said that cabinet was supposed to discuss this yesterday. So after cabinet has discussed and made recommendations, I think a white paper will be issued. And from the white paper, the next step, I think, will be a referendum and then a parliamentary debate issue to actually change the constitution. There are many aspects of the constitution that needs to be reviewed, particularly, and that is something that is I don't actually seem to like, is the issue of this Article 71 people. And it means that there are a lot of people in Ghana who retire their salaries and are given, they are not part of the pension scheme. They are separate from the pension scheme that is organized. They retire on their salary, and it is also very difficult to remove these people. And I think that is not a good, and in fact, it's causing a lot of problems in terms of the expenditure budget for salaries. It's at some stage was taking about 60% of income to actually meet all these, because judges, all these Article 71 people, the fact is this, these so-called people who are retired on their salaries are the cream of the society. They are the judges, the electoral commissioner. They are the big, big people. All the judges from the High Court all the way. So High Court judges, Appeal Court judges, Supreme Court judges all retire on their salaries. Then you've got the Electoral Commission, the Commissioner for Chirag, the Deputy Commissioner for Chirag. All these people are retiring on their salaries, and they are the very people who have the top salary. Why are they not part of the pension scheme? It seems to suggest that the pension scheme is not even very good. Even the so-called Cap 30 pensions are not as good. So that's why these cream la cream are not part of the salary system, or part of the pension system. I hope that's the first thing that will go in this constitutional review. 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Your presenter today is Ebenezer Banfo. And as I said, I started a program on rites of passage. I did birth, I've done marriages, now I'm going to do funerals or death, and therefore, because that's the third of the rites of passage. So funerals in Ghana are significant social events, often acting as vibrant, expensive, and multi-day celebration of life rather than just moments of grief. So there is a lot that happens, and I'll have to go through it slowly. And there are same things, but different things in various areas. For example, let me say this. While some ethnic groups each ethnic group has a way of organizing funerals and burying the dead, there are some common themes permeating all funerals in Ghana. There's a one-week celebration and annual memorials. The one-week celebration is only for the Ashantis, and the girls don't do that. I'll give you what happens in the girls system. Saturdays are traditional funeral days, and it is common for several ceremonies to take place in one town on the same weekend. A week after death, families gather for a one-week celebration, elaborate than the main funerals, but vital for, as I said, this is different in terms of the accounts. The accounts have a one-week celebration. In the Ga community, when death occurs, they have what they call a first meeting. Well, first, the immediate family will meet and have a few discussions, and then

and they'll fix a date, which is the which is called the first meeting. That date is for every the wider family community to meet. When they meet, they say wanwoyalano, which means we are going to look at what is necessary for the burial of the deceased. So what then happens is that they actually have all the issues. So it's the coffin, the clothing, the where to lay in state, and all those things, mortuary fees, undertaker, but normally they say the coffin and the shroud are for the kids. So if the person has children, that's their role. Then the other things come up and people make contributions. Some also offer to take certain projects. Somebody will say, okay, I'm taking mortuary fees and all that. But sometimes what happens is people contribute money at that stage. Now, when they contribute this money is supposed to be the seed money. So if you are given a task to go and do, they might give you some money out of that, or you might use your own money to do it. Now, this money that is given, which is the seed money, when after the funeral and there will be a meeting, and that's when accounts are to be rendered, thus people will be asked if they want to take back their contribution. If they say yes, it's given back to them. People have also contributed, were not giving money, may be asked to render their invoices and accounts. If they want reimbursement, it will be given to them. This is at the conclusion of the funeral. So let's leave that for now. But when a person dies, the first thing that happens is that the immediate family or the head of family is informed. And in fact, we don't actually say the person is dead. The person, as the English will say, he's kicked the bucket, or his the guards and others will say he went to the forest to pluck things or something and didn't come back, or he's joined the ancestors, or he's now not part of us. So you have a whole lot of euphemisms that is used to describe death. So that's the first thing that occurs. Now, so with the guards, after the first meeting, there is a second meeting. The second meeting is to look at what has happened, progress so far, where things are, and then we move on to the third meeting. The third meeting then says, all systems go, everything is ready. So this is now ready, and normally this is held at least a week before the day that has been fixed for burial. So when that happens, then everything is done, everything is declared. So now what will happen is people will be sent to go to the mortuary. Those were the days, these are the things happening these days. So they'll go to the mortuary and they'll get the body. The body will be washed, cleaned, nails clipped, everything done. And there are certain things that had to be done among the guards before they go to the mortuary. There is a gathering in the family house. And in the gathering, in-laws and others are supposed to bring certain things, including the sponge, the soap, and the towels that will be used in the preparation of the body. So the people who will wash the body, and then when they do this, in fact, this is the interesting part. Before they leave for the mortuary, they've given tea, bread, and a lot of butter on the bread. Then they go out and go and bring the body. There is a way to actually bring the body to the house, and that's done. Then the people who went and came back will have a group that's meeting there, and this is a time for them to also have some refreshment. And it's mainly kenke with a lot of shito and other things. So they'll have that. And then, so now there is, the body has been brought to the house. There is
preparation of the body is, and then laid in state. These days, there are no waykeepings. Previously, there will be waykeeping, but even then, the immediate family, the children, and the close knit family will still be with the body, and some will not even have any sleep. Then in the morning, at about 4 a.m., they will try and go and say, wake up, wake up. They'll call, make a lot of noise, and then the deceased actually is deceased, so will not hear, will not wake up. So there is a lot of wailing at that point. So this wailing then goes on for a while. Then if he's a priest, if he's a Christian, the body is moved to the church. They have what we call pre-burial service. Then they have the burial service, and then they go to the cemetery for interment. So that's part of it. But then when that happens, they come back to the family house from the cemetery. Now there's water and other things in front with herbs in it. Everybody who's come has to clean themselves before they come. Then there is feasting. A lot of food and other things is served. And people continue with wailing, music, and other things. Previously, as you know, we have what we call the drumming and dancing after the burial. This is because we believe that this person has died, but life must continue. So we bring together the family. But something I didn't tell you is that there is a person who I know died about 9 months ago and is still in the mortuary not being buried. There is a case of a chief who is still in the mortuary after 1.5 years. This is because there is a chieftaincy dispute and the successor has not been found. So until the successor is brought in, this chief will remain there. But in fact, the reason for a lot of these delays is that many people have relatives all over. The children are overseas, scattered everywhere. So they all can't come immediately. So they'll have to make arrangements for this. And sometimes it can take months. And in fact, as I said, there is a relative of us who is still there after 4 months. So we are actually making preparations for that to happen. But again, this time when somebody is dead, there is not much to do because, especially among the guards, because there is a ban on noise making. So funerals and other things are suspended, because if you do it without the fanfare and everything, then it's like not doing the right thing for the dead. But you see, the dead are not yet dead. They are continued with us. They will continue to live with us, and we would always honor them. Then on the Saturday, this whole thing happens on a Saturday. On a Sunday, there's the Thanksgiving service. After the Thanksgiving service, this is where the party begins. There is a lot of music. There's a lot of fanfare and food, expensive, all types of food. Now, even look, there is a lot that I have not covered. We have all the pallbearers that we use, the dancing pallbearers, the fantasy coffins that we use because a person was supposed to be a drunkard. And when the person died, we had a beer bottle as in the coffin was in the shape of a beer bottle. A seaman has a coffin in the shape of a boat. And a fisherman is the same thing in the shape of a canoe. And there is a place in Accra, Teshi, where fantasy coffins started, and they're still there. It's a very big tourist attraction. If you ever go to Ghana, go and see fantasy coffins. They are very interesting. Well, some shaped in artisan designs and fantastic. But I don't know why we go to all that expense to just honor the dead. Yes, it's an honor to the dead. And if you don't do it, you'll be looked at in a different light. So the
whole point is we are competing as to who has the best thing for the family. I'll continue next week with more of, next time I'm on with more on this, because it's a lot to cover. But this is the gist of what happens. 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The time in the studio is 1:54. It's been a pleasure bringing this to you. And stay tuned every Saturday to at 1 p.m. to Radio Ghana R, when we bring you various Ghanaian items, bring you stories making news in Ghana, bring you theme issues, education programs, and play you beautiful Ghanaian and African music. It's been a pleasure bringing this to you. Thanks for listening, and stay tuned to the next program, which is Transforming Perceptions, and enjoy the rest of the afternoon. Let's go away with music by Michael Dramana and his Ingozi. So thank you for listening, and let's go with Michael Dramana.

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1: I'm Simon Moore. Welcome to In Conversation on 2MBS Fire Music Sydney and around Australia on the Community Radio Network. I'm absolutely honoured today to be speaking with an award-winning lyricist and writer for film, TV and musical theatre. Lynn Ahrens has collaborated with composer Stephen Flaherty on a slew of popular musicals, including Anastasia for both film and stage, Ragtime, Once Upon This Island, Seussical, A Man of No Importance and many, many others. She's been nominated for 2 Academy Awards, 2 Golden Globes, and won the Tony for Best Original Score for Ragtime. I'm delighted that she's come to Australia for the first performances of Anastasia, currently playing at Sydney's Lyric Theatre until July 18, before heading to Adelaide and then Brisbane, and that she's able to be in conversation with me now at that very same theatre. Lynn Ahrens, thank you so much for taking the time.
2: Thank you so much for having me. It's fun.
1: Well, first, I have to say congratulations. I saw the show last night and it's absolutely gorgeous. It's heartwarming, romantic, and the music just soars.
2: Oh, I'm so happy you saw it. That's wonderful. We are very thrilled with this particular production here. It's gorgeous.
1: For those familiar with the 1997 animated film, though, there are quite a few differences, aren't there?
2: There are. There definitely are. When we were asked to turn the movie into a musical, we were working with Terrence McNally, the great playwright, and Terrence was determined to make the show more mature and a little more historical and, you know, for a broader audience than just a cartoon. So we eliminated a couple of the animated characters. We beefed up some of the existing characters. We created some new characters and have come up with this wonderful historic romance, you know, a rumor, a legend, and a mystery all rolled into a musical.
1: I mean, that obviously affects the songs as well. You're practically rebuilding it from the ground up by the sound of things.
2: Pretty much. We used some of the songs from the animated movie, not all. And we wrote, I want to say around 15 new songs, brand new for the stage piece. Something like that. I might be inflating or deflating the number a little bit, somewhere thereabouts.
1: But it's more than one or two.
2: Correct. Very, very, very much so.
1: So can you tell me a bit more about that process? Tell us what it involves. Like, how long after someone says, hey, we should turn this into a stage musical, what does that timeline look like?
2: Oh my gosh, it's so different for every show. In this particular case, it from the time we did the animated movie to the time that Anastasia hit the stage was 30 years. And somewhere in the midst of those 30 years, the people who originally loved the animated movie grew up and they started clamoring online to have their favorite movie made into a stage piece. And the demand apparently moved the producers to say, yes, let's make this into a stage musical. So we were lucky enough to, you know, follow along with some of the songs from the original that we wrote and add new ones.
1: It's interesting that you were talking about, mentioned there, you know, the people who'd seen it as children, as the animated thing, have now grown up. Mm-hmm. And I'm sure in the audience last night, I saw those people bringing their own children.
2: Their own kids. Yeah. I know. It's so wonderful. And we coined a phrase that we love and that the people who are these creatures, love, and that is Fanastasias. And the first time I became aware of our Fanastasias.
1: Oh, Fanastasias.
2: Yes.
1: That's a great name.
2: Yes, isn't it great? And there's a Fanastasia website and all of that. It's they're the people who grew up on the movie, who now say that the musical has grown up for them. They come to the theater often in blue gowns or tiaras or, you know, big bows in their hair. They dress up like the character, but yet they are mature women with families of their own, and it is, you know, going now to the next generation of Fanastasias.
1: That's fantastic. How much say did you guys have in the way the show was then staged, or do they kind of just keep you away in a locked room and saying, no, your job is the music and lyrics. Stay out of this.
2: No locks will hold us. There is not a lock that will keep us out of that rehearsal room. We're very involved in the choosing of the director, the consultations on the creative vision that the director has, you know. But at a certain point, you really have to kind of surrender your show that you've written and hope for the best. And in this case, our original director, Darko Trejnak, had a very, very interesting and beautiful vision for the show visually, which was these very realistic videos that set the place, but with a minimum of scenery. So it's very fluid. And one scene flows right into another without a lot of set and, you know, stuff like that. So and that you'll see that in this production here in Sydney. In fact, in a way, this production, it looks better than the Broadway production did, because the videos have been a little tweaked, a little enhanced. There's some new technology, I think, that's being employed. And the show is magnificent. Mm. It's magnificent.
1: Well, that's good. I didn't realize in Sydney we could call the Broadway run the out-of-town tryout.
2: Correct.
1: Where some things get fixed,
2: yes,
1: for us.
2: Yes.
1: Yeah, I do have to say those videos were very impressive. In fact, I think at some points I wasn't sure where the set was ending and where the video was starting.
2: I know. They're so brilliant the way they're designed.
1: And the visual style too, being fairy tale to some extent without being magical.
2: Right. That's right. That's a good way to put it. Yeah.
1: Our first track of music, Lynn, and now this is something that you've introduced me to and I had no idea that you were involved with, and it's quite something rather spectacular. Tell us what it is.
2: I think you're talking about Schoolhouse Rock.
1: I am.
2: Okay. Well, it is an animated series, or several series, really, for kids to teach them things. And many, many years ago, my first job out of college was as a secretary. And I had begun to write songs on the guitar when I was in college. And I brought my guitar into work every day. And on my lunch hour, I would write songs just for my own pleasure. And one day, one of the artistic directors of the agency stopped by my desk, and I was plunking away on my little guitar. And he said, "You write songs?" And I said, "Oh, yes, I do. And I'm so sorry I'm disturbing the peace here." And he said, no, we're doing a television series. It's running on ABC television, national series, and it requires songs. Would you like to try and write a song?" And I was, you know, gobsmacked. And I said, "Well, yes, of course, I'd love to." I wrote a song. They loved it. It was animated and went on the air within a year. And from then on, I was one of their mainstay singers and songwriters. They're all available on YouTube if anybody's interested. I don't know how well known they are in Australia, but there is a live stage version called Schoolhouse Rock Live, which I understand gets done a lot in Australia.
1: Yes.
2: So anybody who does that show, you'll be hearing about 9 of my songs in it. And that's how I got my start, really, as a secretary with a guitar and a stroke of luck.

they put those principles down on paper and called it the Constitution. And it's been helping us run our country ever since then. The first part of the Constitution is called the Preamble and tells what those founding fathers set out to do.

0: The Preamble. Yes, the preamble to the American Constitution from Schoolhouse Rock. The singer, the composer, and the lyricist is my guest in conversation today, Lynn Ahrens. She's a lyricist for Anastasia, music by Stephen Flaherty, and that is now currently playing at Sydney's Lyric Theatre. Get along to anastasiamusical.com.au for bookings, currently running till July 15. Lynn, when I was listening to that, it's sort of The Simpsons did this great pastiche of that style of song. You must be familiar with it, about an amendment to the Constitution.
1: Totally, yes. Yes, we love being on The Simpsons and being parodied by The Simpsons. It's a sign of success.
0: Yeah, exactly. Know? People say they've made it when people are totally making fun of them in those sorts of shows. Take me back a little bit further, though. You were born in New York. You may have been strumming away at that guitar when you were working your first professional job, but did you see that in your future when you were a little girl?
1: I have photographs of me taken by my dad, who was a photographer, where I'm playing a guitar, a little teeny-weeny guitar, also banging on a xylophone. I have a recording of myself at about 3 and a half setting my own lyrics to the melody of a song called Frosty the Snowman.
0: Oh, yes.
1: And just yesterday, I met John Frost here in Australia, who goes by the name Frosty the Showman. So I told him that, and we had a good laugh. But I think I was musical from the get-go. Yeah.
0: But if you went and studied journalism at university to then go and right, take that job, you didn't see that as a career path at that time?
1: Not at all. Mm. Not at all. It just was a stroke of luck, really. And it didn't even occur to me for several years that I could actually make a living writing songs. I was being paid for the Schoolhouse Rock songs, but I couldn't live on what I was making from them.
0: It was just like a side thing.
1: Yeah. And then at a certain point, I thought, no, you know, I think I want to give this a try. And I quit. And I went freelance, and I've never looked back.
0: Goodness.
1: Yeah.
0: How much music was in your childhood? Was musical theater, for instance, part of your childhood?
1: Not at all. Right. Not at all. I mean, there was music in my house. My parents sang. My mother had a beautiful singing voice. You know, we saw a lot of art. Mm. My father was a photographer, so art was a big thing in our home. But there was no theater. I think they couldn't afford it, to be honest. And, you know, it just came to me later when I started to go to the theater myself as an adult and kind of look at it and think, huh, I might be able to do that. That's interesting.
0: So you quit that secretarial job to take it on full time, basically. Is that when you start working in advertising?
1: Actually, the quick sequence of events is I was a secretary for about a year, was given the Schoolhouse Rock opportunity, stayed at the agency and continued to work there, but as a copywriter. So yeah. I wrote copy for ads for maybe 5 or 6 years, but doing the Schoolhouse Rock all the time. And at the sort of toward the end, I got a big promotion to be senior vice president of the agency, of the creative part of the agency, and I quit.
0: Wow. Right, you didn't want to do that.
1: I didn't want to do that. It was a real job. I didn't want to do that.
0: Were you doing copywriting for jingles or for straight copy as well?
1: Straight copy.
0: Right.
1: And then when I left, I started to get a lot of jingle work. So I was doing, I don't know what you have here, but Bounty the Quicker Picker Upper and Chevrolet and Klondike Bar, perhaps. I was sang a very famous jingle. I think it's still on the
0: and
1: air.
0: And you sang it as well?
1: I sang it and I wrote it. And yeah, I was the Klondike Bar girl for many years.
0: Isn't my imagination, or have those kind of advertising jingles gone out of fashion a little
1: totally
0: bit?
1: Totally. No, yeah, they're gone.
0: Everything had a jingle back in the day.
1: Everything had a jingle. Yeah. I had the benefit of those wonderful days of just going from studio to studio, standing around a microphone with a bunch of people and singing jingles. It was glorious. It was so, and a lot of those people went on to have real serious careers. Michael Bolton and Lulu. Oh. And, you know, I would sing with these people. There were a lot of famous people. Luther Vandross. Yeah, they were doing jingles.
0: I imagine composing jingles, though, and creating jingles, it would be a mix of incredible fun and then other times soul-destroying, I imagine, because of what the client wants. Am I right?
1: Well, I wouldn't say that.
0: Oh, okay.
1: I really wouldn't.
0: I know the client is always right.
1: The client is always right. Well, you're a writer for hire, right? So you have to get, you're doing a job where your job is selling a product, and it's not high art, but it's high fun, you know, and it's a wonder, at the time, a fabulous way to make a living, you know. And when I segued into theater, I had a huge shock because you don't get paid anything, you know. So
0: yeah, I thought advertising would have been looking really good.
1: It was looking really good, but
0: so why did you? What made you say no? I can't do this anymore. I need to pursue the unpaid, as it were.
1: Yeah, well, I think I was still doing jingles for quite a while. segueing into musical theater,
0: right.
1: So they overlapped.
0: I see.
1: And I gradually, gently segued. You know, as the jingle business was waning, the theater part of me was coming to the fore.
0: Well, talking about that theatre, our next selection is from a very famous piece of musical theatre tradition, from Fiddler on the Roof. Why this one?
1: Well, first of all, Fiddler on the Roof was the very first musical I ever saw. A boyfriend of mine in college bought me tickets. He thought I would like it. We drove down to New York from Syracuse University. The one funny part of it was he took me out to dinner at a very famous restaurant at the time called Mama Leone's, and they gave you a huge appetizer plate with olives and cheese and salami and all this stuff on this giant platter. And I think you were supposed to help yourself, and they would take the platter away, but we thought we would be impolite to not finish it all. So we ate it all, and we ended up like almost passed out in some hotel lobby in Times Square waiting for the 8 o'clock curtain. I was so full of appetizer. It was horrifying. But when the show started, it was like a light bulb went on, because there was the best opening number of any musical ever written there in front of me, telling the story and introducing each character and introducing the conflict and introducing the world. Everything I know today, I learned from that first opening number of Fiddler on the Roof. And I was also years later mentored by Sheldon Harnick when I started writing, and he became a friend of mine. And so it's very meaningful to me, that show.

0: from the original Broadway cast recording of Fiddler on the Roof. The choice of my guest in conversation today, lyricist Lynn Ahrens. It is the ultimate setup song, isn't it? And I almost think that it's the first of that kind of song, because I think that predates like Willkommen in Cabaret, which kind of fulfills the same function, doesn't it?
1: Yeah. Opening numbers are the hardest numbers because you're setting up the world, you're setting up the ideas. And I do think that that's one of our great writing strengths. We write good opening numbers, and I love doing it. I love, you know, they're just great fun to write and figure out.
0: So tell me about how you meet Stephen Flaherty then.
1: Ah, Stephen Flaherty. Well, I took a musical theater writing workshop. I got accepted. I auditioned for it and got accepted on a lark. Somebody said, "You did enjoy it." And I thought, yeah, you know, I've done jingles and I've done advertising and I've done, Schoolhouse Rock, but I've never written for theater. And I joined this workshop. It was life-changing, really, because I found a form of writing where I could tell stories in music and I could inhabit characters and tell, you know, write people's hearts. And it was really very life-changing for me, that workshop. And in the workshop, they encourage you to work. Well, Stephen always calls this BMI Musical Theater Workshop a Lonely Hearts Club for aspiring writers and composers to meet, you know. And I was working with different composers because I thought my little guitar skills were not sufficient for theater. And so I was working with these very accomplished musicians, and across the room was a very shy, very quiet, very not talkative young composer who was writing his own lyrics at the time, a bearded young man, never looked my way, never said hello, you know, but I admired his work from afar. And at the end of the first year, he was passing me on the sidewalk and he turned around about a half a block away and yelled, "Hey, Lynn, do you want to write a song?" And I said, "He talks." And,
0: it makes sense.
1: We wrote a song and then we wrote another song and here we are.
0: So here we are. I mean, what are those early days like? What are you doing? How are you trying to bang down the doors to, you know, sell your stuff?
1: Well, when you're a young writer in New York trying to do just that, you try to put your work out in public and have it seen by people. And we had this experience of presenting several songs from the first show we ever tried to write, which was a musical version of the movie Bedazzled with Peter Cook and Dudley Moore, wonderful comedy. We wrote the whole show, only to discover we couldn't get the rights.
0: Probably needed to sort that out first.
1: You're right about that. That was
0: the first one.
1: Lesson one, get the rights. And but we did present four songs from it in this workshop situation up on a stage. And out of the audience came a man named Ira Weitzman, who was the head of musical theater development at a theater company called Playwrights Horizons. And he said, "Who are you? Come and see me." And he gave us a card. You know, we went and saw him, and he and his person who was the artistic director, Andre Bishop, ended up producing five of our shows.
0: Wow.
1: Yeah.
0: Did they give you the shows, "Hey, we want you to write"?
1: No. They gave us a commission to write something. We wrote something, and it didn't get produced, and they said, "Come back again." And we came back again with a show called Lucky Stiff. And they loved that show, and it won an award that enabled it to have some funding. And that was our first show, Lucky Stiff, which was a farce. Before My Weekend at Bernie's, it was about a young British shoe salesman who inherits $6 million from an uncle he's never met. And the only thing is he has to take the dead uncle, put him in a wheelchair, and take him to Monte Carlo on one last vacation. And complications ensue. And it's a farce, obviously.
0: Yeah.
1: So that was our first show.
0: So what was the inspiration for, you know, you guys to do that, or Bedazzled before it, or whatever it was? You just sort of have a drink, or?
1: I was looking for musicals. You know, I was reading books, and I kept finding these little books at the New York Public Library that they were selling because nobody took them out. And I would pick up a book and go, "Oh, this looks good," and I'd pay $1.50 and bring it home. And that's how Lucky Stiff was born. And then our next show, Once on This Island, also came from a book at the a bookstore, but $1.50 off the used bookshelf. Yeah.
0: So why do you think the two of you work so well together?
1: Oh, because we're frickin' frack. You know, it's like, you know, I'm sort of the broad strokes person. I can see the big picture and find the big ideas. And Stephen is the details man. And, you know, our personalities seem pretty you know, there's a lot of friction, but there's a lot of love. And at this point, we're very used to one another. It just seems to have worked out. I really love his melodies. They inspire me. And Stephen always says he's a good lyricist, but I'm better. So, so I think maybe that's why.
0: You were composing that song for Schoolhouse Rock and so on. Why did you kind of slide into being a lyricist more than so than the composer?
1: Well, first of all, because I wasn't a trained musician of any kind. I was self-taught. I knew about five or six chords on the guitar. Eventually, I began to play piano, but also self-taught. And it's just not good enough for theater. I respect the form too much, and I thought I really need an accomplished composer. And Stephen's music I find inspiring and sensitive and, you know, I just love it. So that's why.
0: We're going to Gene Kelly now and Singing in the Rain. You're far too young to like that. Why? Why Singing in the Rain?
1: Well, I'll tell you why. Because I had an out-of-body experience with Comden and Green one day.
0: That would be quite an experience.
1: Oh, my gosh. Well, I'm a member of the Dramatists Guild of America, a wonderful organization, and I had just been elected to the council, which is the governing body, and they were both on the governing body. And I was sitting, you know, at this big table with Comden and Green and Julie Stein and Stephen Sondheim and Terrence McNally and all these luminaries around this big table and little me in that organization. I didn't say anything for 2 years because I was intimidated. But one day it was pouring with rain and they were leaving together. They were quite old and they were supporting each other and it was pouring and I said, can I get you a cab? And Betty Comden said, oh, that's all right, dear. We've called a car service, you know. And I said, well, at least let me find the car out on Broadway. It's teeming with rain and there are people all over. Just wait in the lobby and I'll get your car to come around. So I went running up the block in the rain, looking for a 777 car, as they call them, 777s. And I couldn't see it. And I looked and I looked and I turned around. And in the middle of the sidewalk, in the pouring rain, there's Betty Comden holding a little umbrella up over Adolph. And he's dancing and going, doo-doo-doo, doo-doo-doo, doo-doo-doo, doo. They were singing and dancing in the rain. They were in their 80s at least. And it was so moving to me. And I thought, oh my God, this is the theater at its best. You know, it's just they're living their dream. They're so just brilliant and hilarious. And it was a very touching moment for me. And, you know, they collaborated for, I think, 60 years or so. And Stephen and I are coming up on that number. And
0: goodness.
1: They're sort of a role models, I guess, in a way.

from the place. Come on with the rain, I've a smile on my face.

0: Gene Kelly from the original motion picture soundtrack for Singin' in the Rain, the choice of my guest in conversation today, lyricist Lynn Ahrens. So I want to know more about, you know, drill down more into that process of writing songs. It's a chicken and egg question. Music first or lyrics first?
1: Both. both, really. Yeah. It's whoever has inspiration at that moment. Stephen may put his hands down on the piano keys and come up with a little melody, very few notes, or something really quite simple. Or I will put my fingers on the keys of the computer and type a line and say, you know, here's a thought. What about this? And he'll start to noodle with music, and I'll start to type. And little by little, songs grow. It's magical.
0: And you're in the same room.
1: And we're in the same room. Yes. Yeah.
0: So in terms of the structure of a show, I mean, you can use Anastasia as an example, you can use Ragtime or anything really. I'd be curious to know how much you sort of have to plan out, okay, we're going to do this song, that song, it's going to work to this, it's going to build to that, it's going to come down to this, et cetera, et cetera, before you've even written a phrase of music, or does it all kind of just gradually come up from the ground like flowers?
1: I wish it were that easy.
0: Of course it's that easy.
1: it grows little by little. I think what we usually plot out is, what's the opening number kind of going to be about? We sort of know that. We sort of know where act one ends, and we sort of know where the next big emotional moment ends, and then the end of the show. So we have a three-act structure, and we have some ideas for songs, but then we start from the beginning, and we just keep working our way through.
0: Right. You mentioned sort of, not disagreements, I think you used the word before, frictions, I think you said before.
1: Oh, maybe.
0: How do they resolve themselves?
1: Oh, well, one hits the other over the head, and whoever falls down first, you know, I guess. We usually just talk it out, or we say, that's it for today, and we storm off and, you know, come back the next day.
0: I mean, is there a point where you kind of feel, you know, I hate to use that word, established, in a way where, you know, the producers are coming to you and begging you for the next show, as opposed to you going to them and saying, please, look at this?
1: Yeah. It's a little of both, really. I mean, producers do come to us and ask us to work on shows. Most of the time we turn them down.
0: Really?
1: Oh, yes, all the time. Just because it's, you know, a show is such a commitment of time and emotion and labor, you have to be sure, you know, that you want to do it. And sometimes we'll write several trial songs to see if we like it enough to continue. And, you know, that'll tell us a lot. And then other times, you know, we start our own projects and try to find producers, and I call it pushing boulders up hills. Yeah. You know, we're always pushing a boulder up a hill. Yeah, it works both ways.
0: So as you've become more established, and you know, as your name is become above the title, if I can express it in those terms.
1: We haven't worked that out yet.
0: But you know, in terms of that, I mean, have you felt the process has gotten longer in terms of developing a musical? Because I assume back in when you were doing, you know, Once on This Island, for instance, you probably weren't going through as much development as you might have for Anastasia, for instance.
1: I think it honestly, it seems to me that if you're lucky, the cost of the musical kind of dictates its developmental path.
0: Right.
1: If it's a, you know, like a new writing team doing Lucky Stiff, it's going to be an inexpensive show. It has 10 characters. It's, you know, you can do it with chairs, you know, and very minimal sets and
0: stuff.
1: Yes. Yeah, it will go a little more quickly. If it's something like Anastasia, where there, you know, it's many millions of dollars to mount a show like Anastasia on Broadway, for sure. You know, they'll be more cautious when it's a new show about, they'll have a workshop, they'll have a reading, they'll have a choreography workshop. They want to make sure that their money is going to be well spent. So it kind of is dictated by that sometimes, I think.
0: Yeah. And when you are doing that kind of thing, like when, I assume there were like out of town tryouts for Anastasia in that you tweaked things in that process.
1: Yeah.
0: Was that ever difficult for you, or were you fine with it by then, that, you know, you'd get feedback from the audience, oh, they don't like this and they don't like that?
1: That's the process. That's the fun part, in a way.
0: The fun part?
1: Well, in a
0: Not
1: way.
0: Not the dispiriting part?
1: No, it's only dispiriting when your producers are very unhappy, because then you start getting whispers in both ears at the same time, and that can be very distressing and disruptive. And we've had that experience on a couple shows where, you know, we were just led down various paths to try and please producers because they were unhappy. But to read an audience and see where a mass of people, where they love it, you can tell. You can tell where they love it. You can tell where they're bored and they start coughing and looking at their programs, you know, or looking at their watches, and you think, uh-oh, something's wrong right here. They either don't understand it or they're bored. We need to examine this area. And that's part of the process. I love that part.
0: And so how quickly can you examine that area after, say, an audience has done all that on one particular night? How quickly are you able to?
1: Overnight.
0: Overnight. So the next night's performance will be different.
1: Yes, if you can get the rehearsal time to make the change, or maybe in two nights, but quick, because once you're performing for audiences, there's a big ticking clock, and there's an opening night that is scheduled, and the clock is ticking, and it's like, beat the clock, try to get the show right. And we've had that experience where we were doomed, you know? We knew we were doomed, we couldn't make all the changes we wanted to, and other times when we just got it right. So, you never know.
0: Yeah, so something like Ragtime has had quite a life in terms of it keeps coming back.
1: Yeah.
0: I saw a sort of very small-scale production in Charing Cross in London.
1: I saw that.
0: I hope you did.
1: I did. I came over for that. In fact, Stephen came over. He came over earlier than I did, and I came over like the week after, and right in the middle was the election.
0: And the U.S. election.
1: Correct.
0: Right. Okay.
1: And we thought it was going to be Hillary Clinton all the way. And so when Stephen came over, he had a ball. He loved the show, and it was just joyous and incredible. Then we had the election, and I came over, and the trains rumbling overhead at the Charing Cross Theater, it's a little theater under train tracks.
0: Yeah.
1: The sound of distant thunder suddenly starting to climb was the lyric, and I thought, oh my God, we're doomed. And it was a completely different reaction to the same show by both of us, depending on when we saw it.
0: Isn't it interesting, though, that theater does that to you? Like, it's not just what's happening in the room, it's what your mind is thinking about what's happening outside.
1: Of course, outside. That's no more evident than Ragtime now, the Ragtime that's running at Lincoln Center Theater. It is a mirror of what is happening in our country and holds up a very scathing mirror to it.
0: So I suppose on that thing with the shows able to have revivals and so on, like Ragtime, are there any opportunities to make any more final slight tweaks?
1: We could, but we didn't.
0: But you don't, right?
1: No, we didn't, particularly with Ragtime, because A, we got it right, and B, Terrence is gone. And I respect his work too much to make changes. I mean, in Man of No Importance, which Terrence also wrote, we did make some edits. We worked with John Doyle, the great British director, on that, on an off-Broadway production, and made some edits and changes, but not really his work, more our work. Mm. But we will make changes like crazy if we think we need to, but those two shows are pretty solid.
0: Can I ask, going back to that kind of, the out-of-town tryout, quote-unquote, process, can you recall what perhaps the most major piece of surgery you've done on a show is?
1: Seussical.
0: Right.
1: Seussical, which was, one of the most, it is the sweetest natured show. It is adorable. It is done. It's like one of the top 10 shows in America for the past, 20 years or whatever. It's done everywhere by schools, but the Broadway production took 10 years off our lives. It was the worst experience for this sweet little show. It got pumped up out of all recognition from what it should have been. It got brass and sequins and feathers and this and that. And we started out with, a ladder, an inner tube, some oven mitts, nothing. And it has come back to that moment of imagination that it should have had all along. But, these are the experiences that we have, and it's not all positive. But in the end, they're incredible learning experiences.
0: Mm. Send in the clowns now from Stephen Sondheim with A Little Night Music. One of the greats, dare I suggest.
1: Oh, totally. Anything Sondheim, that's one of my favorite songs. I think it's such a magnificent piece of writing and so simple and such a good example of lyrics, because the phrase send in the clowns is from show business, and it says it's when the show is sagging or being unsuccessful, you send in the clowns to give the audience a lift. And here's a woman whose relationship is not going well, and she uses that as a lyric, and I find it so inspiring. And of course, Stephen Sondheim was a very, very important mentor of ours and taught us, a lot about a lot. But the little nugget of wonderful experience with him that I hold tight to is that our first show, Lucky Stiff, which I mentioned before, we wrote a beautiful ballad for it called I Wouldn't Waste My Time. And it was a set in a nightclub in Monte Carlo. And there's a girl who is feeling lonely and unappreciated and doesn't have a date. And everybody else is having a good time. And she's sort of scorning everybody and singing, I wouldn't waste my time. And Sondheim said, now, first of all, you have a false rhyme, I and time. And I went, oh, no, a false rhyme, you know, because he was all about craft. So I never did that again. But he also said, you know, when you're doing a farce, even the ballads have to be funny. Even if they're very touching and emotional, they have to be farcical. We rewrote the song, or rewrote a new song, and it's called Times Like This, and it's a girl sitting in a nightclub, but she's wishing, she's all alone and wishing at times like this a girl could use a dog. And it was the first time that I understood how to manipulate an audience into a laugh, and then another laugh, and then another laugh. And it was a wonderful moment of craft that he taught me. And the postscript to this little story is that 20 years or so later, I got a note in the mail from Sondheim. Under a pile of mail, I'd been away for several weeks, little envelope at the bottom of the stack. And he said, Dear Lynn, I'm paraphrasing, but Dear Lynn, every time I go to the country, my assistant makes a mixtape of songs that I haven't heard. And I was listening to this mixtape, and on it was Times Like This. I think it's one of the best songs ever written. I got so emotional that I had to pull over to the side of the road because I was crying so hard. Of course, I may be more emotional now than I used to be because I have poodles. Isn't that priceless?
0: That's perfect.
1: And I have the note framed on my wall.
0: I should hope so.
1: And when I die, it will just be right here. I'll be holding on to it.

0: Glynis Johns from the original Broadway cast recording of Stephen Sondheim's A Little Night Music, and that, of course, was Send in the Clowns. The choice of my guest in conversation today, lyricist Lynn Ahrens. I had to point out that you rhymed Romanov with Stroganov.
1: That's not quite perfect. No. All right, sorry, Steve. There are a few here and there. I just see if anybody's paying attention, you know.
0: Lynn, you talked about Stephen Sondheim mentoring you so much and that encounter with Comden and Grain, for instance. The same thing is happening to you, I imagine.
1: Yes, it is. It's so wonderful. In 2000, he and I formed a program at the Dramatists Guild of America. It's called the Dramatists Guild Fellows Program. And over the years, all these years, we have all of these musical theater students, and we've been mentoring many of them. And in fact, tomorrow I will be seeing a show right here in Sydney, written by two former students, two young Australian gents that we mentored a bit. I'm very excited to see their show. They wrote this show, My Brilliant Career, which is running at the Sydney Theatre. You know, it's very, very rewarding to pass on this knowledge that we seem to have acquired. And we're still learning, but, you know, we do have something to say to the young, the next ones, you know, and they're so lovely and open.
0: So with Dane Bryant and Matt Frank for My Brilliant Career, can you reveal any of the kind of advice that you were giving them?
1: I you know, honestly, it was a long time ago, and I don't know. I know that the last time we came to Australia, we saw them because they were, feel like they were in the audience with young writers presenting. We were over here with the ASCAP Association. Ask them sometime. Have them on your pod. Yeah, ask them. I don't know.
0: But I suppose, maybe I mean in more general terms, like, are you in some respects just providing that kind of emotional support in some ways to say, yes, you know, you're doing the right thing, rather than, oh, this word's wrong?
1: Absolutely. I don't even like to do, oh, that word's wrong. I like to, you know, we talk about our experiences, and, you know, young writers have, you know, what do I do? You know, they've workshopped my show until I'm about to drop dead and I can't get it to move forward. What do I do? Or, you know, how can I make a living? Or, you know, there's so many questions about life and not just writing. Mm. And it's a little of everything. We just take them out to coffee and chat, you know, and something will land.
0: For the ones who don't make it, is there a piece of advice you'd give them? Like, is there a kind of a common error that people who want to create musicals are making?
1: I don't think so. I don't think there's anything common. There are always different reasons. Either they're not working every day to get better, or they're, you know, not meant for the form, or they can't collaborate. And, you know, musical theater is the most collaborative art form there is, and some people just don't thrive in that environment. They don't thrive working with others so much. They feel uncomfortable with rewrites. They don't want to, you know, keep going and going. Rewrites are the heart and soul of what you have to do to make a show really work. There's so many reasons, you know, or just they need to make a real living for their families and they can't make it, you know, but I wish them all well. Mm. I hope they get to the theater a lot.
0: Yeah. Is there a sense of lightning striking? Like, do you sort of feel almost lucky that the right opportunity came on at the right time for you?
1: Absolutely. I'm a victim of luck. You know, I can't deny it. I was at an advertising agency and got to be a professional songwriter.
0: But that's because you were doing something meaningful. You were actually writing a song at your desk during
1: lunch
0: break.
1: Correct. But I had no idea about, you know, that would happen. It was lucky. Yeah. It might not have happened that man passed my desk, you know. I've been lucky in every way. I was lucky that the waters parted at our first public presentation and an artistic director approached us. I mean,
0: with his,
1: you know,
0: business card, yeah.
1: Yeah. So, yeah, there's a lot of luck involved, but then also a lot of hard work.
0: Mm. And I suppose in a different universe, he was running late or didn't feel well, so couldn't make it.
1: Exactly. It's like there was that movie Closing Doors or something.
0: Sliding Doors.
1: Sliding Doors. Yeah.

0: like that.
1: Mm. With the people you, the next generation coming through, do you ever hear bits of your own work in theirs? Not in terms of plagiarism, but in terms of style, a tribute? Or
2: sometimes. Whatever. Sometimes, yeah. Yes. I can't think of anything specific, but at some points, you know, Stephen and I go to the theater together occasionally, you know, and we'll go, wait a minute, you know, we wrote that, you know, but, it, you know, you have to take it as an homage and they'll grow out of that.
1: Well, finally, we're having a track from both yourself and Stephen, Make Them Hear You from Ragtime. We were talking about Ragtime before, but why this particular track from Ragtime?
2: I think probably because it's so topical right now. There are these demonstrations all over America, hundreds and hundreds and hundreds of thousands of people, and they are singing this song. They are also, by the way, holding up No Kings posters with the animated figure that I, from my animation from the 70s,
1: wow.
2: They're holding that up. And I just feel this particular song, which is being delivered magnificently by Joshua Henry, 8 times a week at Lincoln Center Theater if you happen to be in New York, it sums up our times of what we all have to do. And I feel like I am part of the zeitgeist or something right now, because it couldn't be more relevant. And I think that's why I suggested it. It's just, he's a magnificent performer, and the song works beautifully.

0: Joshua Henry from the 2025 Broadway revival cast of Ragtime. The composer is Stephen Flaherty, and the lyricist, well, the lyricist is my guest in conversation today, Lynn Ahrens. Lynn, we've spoken a lot about the process of writing, and you've spoken a lot about the need to change things, throw things away, and not be frightened of that. Are all those ones in a drawer somewhere?
1: You know where they are? Mm-hmm. Every show that we do, Stephen gives me a notebook of all the cut material.
0: Oh, good.
1: And I have these notebooks with little drawings that say, this never made it out of your living room. This never made it past first preview, you know, that sort of thing. So we have it all, and we are in the process, both of us, of donating our records to Library of Congress, and it's all going to be there. Stephen just sent them, I don't know how many boxes, 38 boxes filled with old scores and old versions. And
0: so not in 40 years when you're both long gone, but
1: now. Although I don't have time. I have the boxes.
0: Yeah, boxes.
1: he's just a Virgo. He got it all done.
0: But that's an amazing resource that you're bequeathing to future musical theatre creators.
1: Yeah. I mean, I think we're at a point where we'd like to do some good while we can still enjoy the fact that we're doing it, as opposed to let it happen after we die. Yeah.
0: That's great. Mm-hmm. Will there ever be a Bedazzle? Can you perhaps now persuade them to give me the rights?
1: You know, I bet we could get the rights now if we wanted to.
0: I suspect you probably could.
1: Stanley Donen is gone, and he was the prime obstacle to getting the rights.
0: Because they did a straight film remake of it.
1: They did, and we would have to get the rights to that, to the new film, I believe. But, you know, I think we don't want to go backwards.
0: Fair enough.
1: Yeah.
0: That's interesting you say you don't want to go backwards, because that kind of implies that there's nothing in that drawer, in those boxes that are going to the Library of Congress, that you... It's a part of you going, why couldn't we make that one work?
1: No, nothing like that, I don't think. Every show we've ever written, I'm trying to think if there are any exceptions. I mean, early on we tried a few things that didn't work, but after that, everything got produced. Mm. So we're very lucky in that sense.
0: Has getting inspiration for what you want to do next as the next project gotten easier or harder as you've
1: It gets a little harder because we our shows are so varied that you know, when we try not to repeat ourselves, so we're running out of locales and time frames that we haven't written. But we're working on two projects right now. One we think is coming to London, which is Little Dancer, and we had a wonderful Drury Lane concert of it in last July, and I think that's coming in the early part of next year for an actual run. And then we're working on a brand new show based on the novel Like Water for Chocolate, which is a very...
0: Oh,
1: do you know that novel?
0: Yes.
1: It's quite famous.
0: Well, I know the film.
1: Film, there's the novel, and we're pulling from the novel. And we're working with a Mexican-American rock band.
0: Goodness
1: so,
0: me.
1: Yeah, we're shaking it up a little bit.
0: You're right, you do everything differently.
1: Yeah, exactly.
0: does that mean, though, that people try and find your sound? Because I suppose that means that everything's so varied.
1: I don't think we have a sound, but I think we have an aesthetic. Mm. A little different. You know, like we have a sensibility, and we have a sort of a humanity, and I don't even know how to describe it, but all the locales and the time frames, it's always different. The musical impulses, they're always different. Mm.
0: I imagine Like Water for Chocolate wasn't one of those books that you picked up for $1.50 from your public library.
1: No such luck, no.
0: Yeah, to buy that one full prize.
1: Yeah.
0: So thinking back to that girl in New Jersey who didn't even think about musical theatre and like that, what do you think she'd be thinking, looking at you now, you know, with on radio in Sydney, Australia, for goodness sake, about a Tony-nominated show?
1: I know. I she can't believe it. You know? she would just be, I think, delirious with awe at what has happened. I just, you know, it's all fun. I mean, I'm still having such a good time, and I don't take it for granted. You know, this is an extraordinary trip. Yeah, it's all good.
0: Yes, you can maybe go back and tell that girl to make sure she plays the guitar.
1: Yeah, keep it up
0: as a secretary.
1: Keep it up, dear. Right, just disrupt the whole office. Just do it till somebody finds you.
0: And they will. Look, Lynn Ahrens, it's been absolutely marvelous having you here today. But before I let you go, we have one more work to go out with, and of course, it has to be something from Anastasia. You've chosen Journey to the Past. Now, out of all the wonderful music that I heard in the show last night, why would you like us to hear this one?
1: Well, you know, it's become iconic. It has become so well known, not only by the women who grew up on the movie, but their daughters and, you know, and who are growing up now. And the first few notes of the song begin, and the whole audience shivers with expectation, and mothers hug their daughters, and, you know, families kind of look at each other and with great expectation. It, you know, has a magic to it. It's sort of, I think, embodies the whole show in a way, the hope to find out who you are and who you might have been and where you belong. And I think that's so universal. And that show, that song just really, really captured it.
0: Lynn Ahrens, thank you so much for being in conversation with me today.
1: Thank you so much. It was great.
0: Lyricist Lynn Ahrens, who I've been speaking with at the Lyric Theatre. She's written the lyrics to the Tony-nominated Anastasia, which is currently playing at Sydney's Lyric Theatre until July 18, before heading to Adelaide and then Brisbane. Visit anastasiathemusical.com.au for tickets. And you can find out more about the work of Lynn Ahrens and Stephen Flaherty at their website, ahrensandflaherty.com. I'm Simon Moore on 2MBS Fine Music Sydney and around Australia on the Community Radio Network.

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1: The most significant thing I inherited from one of my grandparents was my yaya's grandma's wedding dress. It's from the early 1900s in the Greek village, and I have actually tried it on because it's been inherited by my yaya's auntie, who currently resides in Epping. It's a frocky piece, a kind of cream off-white colour, high neckline, long sleeves, very Victorian-esque, but it is such a relic in my family. You're listening to All the Best from FBI Radio 94.5. I'm Gabriella Acaria. This week, we hear about a granddad's love for Christmas, we sit in the garden with Papu, listen to a mum deciding where to put her grandma's inherited item, listen to a granddaughter remembering moments with her grandma that may have been forgotten, and the small things that remind a granddaughter of her grandma. But before we get into this week's stories, I want to acknowledge that the land I'm recording from is stolen and Gadigal land, and I pay my respects to Gadigal elders past and present. I also recognise that the area where FBI Radio is situated, Redfern, has long been a place of storytelling, strength, resistance and resilience for First Nations communities. So, apart from my yaya's grandma's wedding dress, another thing that is really symbolic that reminds me of her is her garden. Her garden was the love of her life, especially in older age. Her flowers, she used to whisper to them, we used to say. But now, as she started to get older, it's kind of deteriorated. Gardens are a really symbolic thing. They're a symbol of rebirth and flourishing, and almost a symbol of your compassion. It's an extension of your homeland, and you nurture it as if it's your love in the first place. It's a very common thing for Mediterranean migrants to be absolute flower bearers and fruit bearers. It shows how self-sufficient they are in a place that they can't call home. It's a reflection of their livelihood and a symbol of cultivating a life in a new foreign land. Now, I don't know if Olivia's papu was whispering to his garden, but it was very much a way for him to make a new home.
2: Hello, papu. Are you ready?
3: Yeah, I'm ready, Olivia. Okay. Nice to see you, to have you here.
4: My papu imitates an olive tree. Unknowingly. Both foreign to a land they do not belong to, where their Mediterranean motherland calls for them. Their response, however, is seen, not heard. Grafted into a new country, a new culture, a new currency, the olive tree and my papu were once unknown to the terrain they sought haven in. Despite this, the olive tree and my papu have cultivated a home out of the complete unknown. And they have prospered. In their prosperity, in the 50 years of it, my papu's garden beckons as the source. The olive tree is steeped in symbolism. Peace, reconciliation, harmony, longevity, rebirth, hope. And it seems, unknowingly, my papu has reconciled with the same. Though, instead, he has done this through an unwavering devotion to what seemingly was just his garden.

0: Though the circumstances of which my papu left his homeland were founded in conflict and war, as he explains.
1: Firstly, when we came from Cyprus, it was very hard, but we managed. You know, our area was occupied by the Turks. Turks invaded and took our houses, our fields, our farms, and everything. We were left with nothing.
0: I also came to understand that the foundations of his garden were built out of love.
1: Yeah, I remember this tree here. We went out with some friends in the bush, and I found a little citrus tree, and I took it off and I planted it there and I grafted it. And I made it a mandarin tree. And since then, we eat mandarins. This year, too many. They started getting sweet.
0: My papu imitates an olive tree. He grows only upwards. And as the seasons have changed, through summer, through family, through war, and finally through refuge, still he ascends. In his unwavering devotion to continual self-growth, there is no surprise that he built a garden that is constantly giving, out of nothingness. So to know the end, I thought to go back to the beginning.
1: All these trees you can see in the backyard, I planted. I planted the lemon trees. I planted the olive tree.
0: The garden reveals itself as something that was carefully tended by my papu's Cypriot roots. Soon, I understand, the garden was an extension of his beloved Cyprus, and because of this, it was an extension of his heart.

0: This is a pomelo. You know the story of the pomelo, these pomelo trees? When we went to Cyprus with Jan Jose Cosmas, we ate these pomelo trees and they love it. And they go, Papu, when we go to Australia, can you plant a pomelo? I went around and found the pomelo tree. We have three now. Here you see the difference? Orange and pomelo on the same tree.
1: My papu knows how to graft. Simply put, grafting is a process used to join two or more plants that, if successful, will continue their growth together.
0: You get the skin of the orange tree. You cut it in a shape of T, like that, like this, and like that. And you put the skin of the orange tree into there. You tie it for 15 days, and it starts growing, it's grafted.
1: Whilst he continued to explain the technique to me, surrounded by all the green that he had grown, I recognised grafting not as a process just for plants, but also a real-life practice by means of which my papu has lived by.
0: Can you see here? Something which is not successful. Can you see this shape here? But you know, you have to be the same family. You can't put an olive tree on a pomelo or a citrus tree. Must be a citrus. Citrus to a citrus, olive to an olive.
1: And so it goes, citrus to citrus, olive to olive. I searched and searched, the afternoon, the garden, my words, my questions. But what I came to realize was that much of what I was looking for had been staring back at me all along. This garden was built out of love. The soil, the seeds, the sprouts, and everything about it is intertwined. The roots run deep, through soils and sands that connect Sydney to Cyprus. And the branches, extending their arms, as if they were my papus, bearing fruit, nurturing each one of us. What I've come to understand is that this garden is a reflection of my papu. And just as clearly, I see my papu reflected in his garden. They belong to each other. One cannot exist fully without the other.
0: These trees were not there when we bought the house. And actually, looking for buying a house at the beginning, I look for a house to have a big yard so I could grow all these trees and vegetables there. You know, the trees and the veggies and everything there is part of my life. I grew with them. It's part of my life.

0: You're on FBI Radio, and you're listening to All The Best, proudly sponsored by the Art Gallery of New South Wales. I'm Gabriella Acaria. That story was produced by Olivia Toma, and it was featuring Yangos Toma with contributions from Andrea and Chloe Toma. So we like to remember the everyday quiet moments and acts of care that once went unnoticed, especially when talking about our grandparents. And it's nice to pass on these everyday moments when their memory starts to deteriorate. Here we have our production manager, Kwame, to reflect on his story about his grandfather.
1: So what can I say about my grandfather? He was a character. Many years ago, I wanted to do a story about him and his life. But unfortunately, by the time I got around to doing it, he was already sort of losing his memory. And so I never got the opportunity to record his voice. So my project has been to speak to other family members since he's now passed, a bit about who he was, the things he loved, things he's obsessed with, things that I remember, but I have never quite articulated for myself. And the story I have to share, I got my mom to send me a voice note about his obsession with Christmas.
2: My dad, he loved Christmas. He loved Christmas with a passion. He insisted that we start preparing like 4 or 5 months in advance. We had to make sure that the fruit was all done and soaked in preparation for Christmas cake, which he mixed himself. He would go out, he would find all the special rum and the special wines that he was going to soak the fruit in. He was the one who organized his soaking. He had his special earthenware jar that he kept. And he would check from time to time to see if it needed more alcohol. As we got closer to Christmas, he would then set up another jar once the soil was ready, and he would start getting ready to make his sorrel liqueur. That done, about a month before Christmas, he would insist that we start a cake. He didn't believe in all these new electrical appliances. He used an old wooden spatula, which I think my mom still has. And he actually mixed cream, the butter, the sugar, the flour, everything by hand with this large wooden spatula. He also had a special bowl, large earthenware bowl that he used to do this mixture. This would take a long time because he was doing it by hand, bit by bit. So, cake would be made and stored away. Wine would be made. And then came the punchcram and the rum punch, which he also made himself. We had to obviously go out and get the ingredients according to his instructions, but he made it all.
0: So for Kwame's grandfather, it's jars of fruit that are going to be made into exquisite digestible items. But for Katarina, our programming and community coordinator, it's an item that's been passed down to her mum from her grandmother, and she needs to carefully decide where to put it in her house.
3: Ben, say it in Portuguese and English.
4: Eu não quero mais afetos que o calor de uma brasa. E o sorriso dos meus netos à volta da minha casa.
3: What does that mean?
4: It means I don't want any more affection than the warmth of an open fire and the smile of my grandchildren running around my home.
3: Who did this belong to?
4: My grandmother. My grandparents' house. It was in a corridor.
3: Where do you want to put it?
4: Maybe here on top of my grandfather's clock. I think I want to make this house homey. I haven't been able to make this house homey. What are you doing? You're recording me?
3: Yeah.
0: For Kat's family, it's this plate. But for Mel's sister, Mel, our executive producer, her sister reflects not on memories of her grandmother, but the items that made her the old-school fashionista that she was.
5: growing up and beyond her being like a glamorous woman. Most of the stories and the most evocative stories I really think about when I think about Grandma are details about her hair curler perm thing and her outfits and her clothes and her shoes and her wigs and her silk scarves and her cigarettes and then her being sick. They're very, and I haven't really, thought about this like this before too, but they're very surface level. Like, I don't think of stories so much like this was the time XYZ happened. They're more descriptors of how they looked and moved on a more day-to-day, basis.
0: What once may have felt insignificant can feel so significant when you're trying to put the pieces back together of a person that you've lost. Items, fashion, cigarettes. Sometimes it's objects, but sometimes it's song. I know that this is the case for Maya Yar, who blasts Greek music out of her 80s vintage radio really, really loud. And this is what I remember staying over at her place. Ray and her grandmother, song connects them. When Ray's grandmother's memory starts to fade, Ray connects her back to this song that they once shared.

0: This is a song my grandma used to hum to me when I was a kid. A few days ago, I brought it up during a call with her. I told her about the song, and she said,
1: "You know, time just feels longer now, and with age, my memory's not as good as it used to be. I am already in my 70s, almost 80, you know?"
0: Actually, I had a feeling something was off for a while. But I didn't want to believe it.
1: I really did remember it before. But one day, when I was out exercising, I suddenly got dizzy. And since then, a lot of things just slipped away.
0: But when my dad finally told me gently, it just confirmed what I already suspected. I guess that's why it didn't hit me like a sudden thunderstorm. It felt more like a quiet rain, starting that day and never really stopping. Do you remember that you used to take me to school?
1: I do. I used to walk you there, hand in hand. It wasn't too far.
0: Back in primary school, my grandparents still live with us. They hadn't moved into their small apartment yet. And most days, it was grandma who took me to school and picked me up. The school was just a short walk away, so we go down a path lined with ginkgo trees, and she held my hand tightly. Her steps were always fast and steady. After school, she'd stand among the crowd, waving at me with both hands, so full of energy and so easy to spot. Grandma would always bring a box of fruit, usually cherry tomatoes and a couple of yogurt.
1: Oh yes, you were such a sweet kid in my memory. Always well-behaved, always gentle. Sweetie, honestly, I must say, you've gotten prettier, even more than last time I saw you.
0: Stop saying that, Grandma. Grandma likes to say that I was a quiet and obedient child. But the truth is, I wasn't. I had a bad temper. I was an impatient kid. I shouted at her a lot, like I was trying to push the whole

0: After school, I used to run off with my friends to the park nearby. Grandma stayed close, watching from just a few steps away. But back then, I hated it so much. I thought she was being overprotective and controlling. I didn't understand her. So we argued often. I'd pull away from her and walk off on my own, pretending not to hear her voice behind me. Now, I know it was just me being a kid. But Grandma, she just always being there.
1: 让我想想。 我小时候,
0: I still remember that you didn't let me drink too much soda or eat too many candies when I was a kid. Of course, that stuff was too sweet. I was afraid you'd got chubby. Oh, sweetie, I have to say, from what I can see on this video, you actually look even better than when you were little. Wait. What was I trying to say? I totally forgot. Every time you call me pretty, I just forgot what I'm going to say. I used to love sweets. I sneak into the convenience store and buy candy and soda. And every time I brought them home, Grandma would hide them immediately in the most random corners of the house. To find them, I had to go through every drawer like I was hunting for treasure. Sometimes I would just give up and just beg her to give me a little bit. She never told me where they were. Like she had a secret place in this house. After my little sister was born, Grandma and Grandpa moved into a small apartment nearby. And I was old enough to walk to school by myself. And from then on, we saw each other less. First every day, then once a week, then maybe just once a month. Now that I'm studying abroad, even one visit feels rare. Every time I see her, the first thing she does is to grab my hand and measure how tall I've gotten. She always says, "You've grown again." And when I hold her hand like I did when I was a kid, I realize we have switched places. I'm getting taller and taller. Grandma's growing smaller and smaller. But Grandma, don't worry. I remember the black dress you used to wear in every summer, the one covered in sunflowers. I remember the keychain I gave you, still hanging from your bag. I remember how you dyed your hair regularly. Always the same shade of black. I remember everything. The little things, the everyday moments, the quiet ways you stayed beside me. Even if your memories start to fade, even if one day you forget all of it, Grandma, I will be here, and I will tell you the story again as many times as I can.

0: 那奶奶，你还记得什么歌吗？
1: Can you sing a song that you still remember?
0: 奶奶，你哼一段呢。
1: Like just a little bit.
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0: 过德国的森林好直，看过辽川桑尼白帆。
1: You're on FB. That story is produced by Ray Zhong. It featured Jing Xiang, and the translation was by Hao Jian He. 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From the Central Desert on ACCC 102.1 all the way down past the Bass Straits in Lutruwita, Edge Radio 99.3 FM. 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Kwame Slusher is our production manager. Katerina Fraga-Matos is our community and events coordinator. And the All the Best executive producer is Mel Bakewell. Imogen Brosnan is our digital media trainee. 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And a special shout out to all our amazing volunteers: Ash, Emma, Jess, Lindsay, Maya, Miles, Sharon, Sue, and Tani. 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
6: Hello again. Thank you for joining us. This is Space Nuts. My name is Andrew Dunkley. If you've never heard of Space Nuts, where have you been for the last 10 years? Good to have you along if you're a first-timer and everybody else who's been with us for eons. Today on the show, we will be talking about a really interesting and some might think scary development, nuclear space policies. I don't think they're talking about, you know, weapons of mass destruction, but they are talking about power supply systems. We're also going to look at SETI from the far side of the moon, because that's the best place to listen for alien civilizations because, well, Earth is very noisy. But the far side of the moon, you can't hear a thing, except the aliens, apparently. And, oh no, the Hubble tension debate is simmering again. We'll get into all of that on this episode of Space Nuts. And joining us to nuke a few stories is Professor Fred Watson, astronomer at large. Hello, Fred.
7: Hello, Andrew. Lovely to hear your voice and see your face.
6: Yes, my voice is still a little bit down. Like, I could do an Elvis song as a backing vocalist.
7: Oh, you could, yeah.
6: Yeah, way on just, down.
7: Well, so at the end of the show, you definitely need to say, thank you very much.
6: Thank you very much. Anyway, we battle on, don't we? No point getting you know.
7: We do in Space Nuts. We come rain or shine or absence or whatever, we keep going.
6: We do. Speaking of battling on, nuclear energy. this is a policy that's just been announced by the Pentagon and the Department of Energy, and they've kind of dragged NASA into it. They said, hey, NASA, we want you to build us a couple of power stations, and they've got to be nuclear, and they've got to be ready by 2028.
7: That's more or less it. It's a six-page policy document. Its title is NSTM-3, which is to direct a parallel and mutually reinforcing design set of design competitions by NASA and the Defense Department to enable, and I'm quoting here, to enable near-term demonstration and use of low to mid-power space reactors in orbit and on the lunar surface and prepare to deploy high-power reactors in the 2030s. I'm quoting here from people who are closely involved with this. For this to work, it has to be a collaboration between multiple government agencies. Well, that's a novel idea, isn't it?
6: Yes.
7: That's the way
6: that'll work.
7: Yeah. That's the way that we do the right R&D and get the right tools in place for these events to unfold over the next few years.
6: Yeah.
7: That's right. So the bottom line is NASA is to start work within 30 days on a mid-power space reactor generating at least 20 kilowatts of power with a variant that can operate on the lunar surface. He calls for the agency to work with multiple companies on reactor designs, including for a low-power system that produces as little as 1 kilowatt, if doing so offers lower cost and schedule risk. And this is it's a White House release that I'm quoting from here, so it's definitely the official thing.
6: Yeah, wow. Should we be surprised by this, though?
7: No, we shouldn't. I mean, actually, we did get, was it Jared Isaacman, the new, relatively new head of NASA, who, I think we covered this quite a few months ago, talked about the idea of using a 100-kilowatt nuclear reactor on the lunar surface.
6: Yeah.
7: Because that raised a few eyebrows. But it looks as though this is the first step in in expediting that to start small, maybe even as small as 1 kilowatt. It'll run an electric fire and keep going upwards. I think what freaks people out, though, as well, is the idea of sticking a nuclear reactor on top of a rocket and then sending it into space. And there was an accident, I think it might have been in the 80s, with a spacecraft that was launched with something like an RTG on board, and it did it went wrong. I can't remember the details, but I think it was Canada that took the punch, and there was a lot of radioactive debris that got spread over very, very sparsely populated regions of Canada.
2: Literal fallout.
7: Yes, that's right. Exactly. It falls out of the sky. If I remember rightly, I'm digging up things from the past here, but I think that's the case. And that clearly freaks people out.
2: Yeah.
7: If you've got a launch that doesn't work, what's going to happen?
2: I imagine so, but it certainly does ramp up the space race between the US and China. And, you know, China's probably going to fall a bit behind here, because I think they were trying to set up a coal-fired power station on the moon. You know, it might slow them down a bit.
7: Yeah, China's doing pretty well.
2: They are doing
7: sustainability.
2: Yeah, they are.
7: But yeah, they do use a lot of coal still. Yeah,
2: they do. They do. So this is probably going to happen. And what other option would there be? That's the thing. I mean, some people will say, no, put up solar energy systems. But nuclear is probably a much more efficient way of doing it.
7: Well, for a start, you've got the baseline load. You're not worried about where the sun is in the sky.
2: Correct.
7: The idea of being at the South Pole of the moon, which is where the focus is in terms of our exploration of the moon, it puts a different slant on it, because it means that you are looking at a very low sun altitude in the sky. The sun's coming in nearly horizontally, the sunlight. Now, that's not as bad a thing on the moon as it would be on the Earth. The Earth, as the sun gets lower, it's going through a thicker and thicker layer of atmosphere, so its power is attenuated.
2: Yeah.
7: On the moon, that doesn't happen, because there ain't no atmosphere. But it does bring challenges for your solar panels. You know, you've got to build arrays that are almost vertical, and if you're looking for a big structure, then it's it becomes different, slightly different engineering issue. Plus, you've got to take all that stuff up there as well. You know, going up to the moon with arrays of solar panels in the spacecraft might not leave room for much else, whereas a nuclear reactor of the kind that people are talking about would be relatively compact.
2: And of course, they're talking not only about the moon, but people on Mars, so they'll need power as well. I know in the movie The Martian they used solar panels, but Mars is a bit further away, so the solar panels probably wouldn't be as efficient.
7: Exactly.
2: Nuclear power makes perfect sense. All right. So the directive has been put to NASA to start working on this, and it comes from the White House. So it's all systems go, and they hope to have something operational as soon as 2028. So they're not mucking around. In fact, I think NASA, after this was released, were given 1 month to get started.
7: So that's exactly right. That's the 30 days that I mentioned earlier.
2: Yes. No mucking around.
7: Get going.
2: Yep. You can read all about it at spacenews.com. This is Space Nuts with Andrew Dunkley and Professor Fred Watson.
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2: Well, we mentioned the moon. We'll stick with the moon. This story, though, has nothing to do with people on the moon. It's got everything to do with people that are not on Earth or the moon, or Mars for that matter. They're out there somewhere. We're looking for them. We're talking about the search for extraterrestrial intelligence. And the dark side of the moon, the far side of the moon, is the best place to start looking.
7: That's right. So we've been looking for this for 60 years.
2: Yeah,
7: and,
2: we have.
7: And using ground-based antennas here on planet Earth, which are very, very capable. Once the Square Kilometre Array Observatory comes on stream, we'll have the sensitivity to detect, well, the thing that my colleagues tell me is it'll detect an airport radar at 50 light years.
2: Yeah.
7: So that's the kind of sensitivity that you're talking about. But the main problem with ground-based, with Earth-based radio telescopes is that they're compromised by all the cacophony of radio signals that surrounds us, from your mobile phones, from broadcasts, from people like you and me doing this, going out into the ether.
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7: Wi-Fi 50 light years.
3: Yeah.
7: So that's the kind of sensitivity that you're talking about. But the main problem with ground-based, with Earth-based radio telescopes is that they're compromised by all the cacophony of radio signals that surrounds us, from your mobile phone.

0: with the satellite mega constellations.
1: Correct.
0: I was in a meeting yesterday where we were, which for it's a meeting of the International Astronomical Union Centre for the Protection of the Dark and Quiet Sky from Satellite Interference. And it was, you know, one of the things that's raising anxiety is the idea of Elon Musk's million satellites orbital data centers, and this mirror in the sky idea, sunlight on demand, that also has a million satellites with mirrors on it. So that's more for the optical astronomers, but it's all a concern. And it basically is eroding our capability slowly but surely to detect faint extraterrestrial signals. So that brings us to currently possibly the best place to do this sort of thing from, which is the far side of the moon. And we have one spacecraft, by we I mean humankind, have one spacecraft on the far side of the moon. It is China's Chang'e 4, which soft landed on the far side of the moon back in 2019. Can you believe it? It's been there 7 years. It's quite extraordinary. Now, that spacecraft was not set up specifically for looking for SETI, search for extraterrestrial intelligence, but it's got a low-frequency radio spectrometer on board that actually has been used to conduct the first ever SETI search from the lunar far side. And so the goal, the idea, is to use that equipment, which is designed to do natural sciences, but to look for those techno-signatures, techno-markers, they're sometimes called, which might suggest that you're getting a signal from an artificially generated source. And what you're really looking for are periodic bursts of radiation with perhaps regular intervals that are not easily explained by natural processes. And you've got to think back to Jocelyn Bell Burnell and her discovery of the first pulsar, because that's what she saw. Narrow band in time signatures or bursts of radiation, which we now know is the pulsar, the kind of lighthouse beam of radiation from the pulsar sweeping round and passing the Earth. She didn't know that then, so she wrote Little Green Men in her on her chart recorder, very, very famous words. So that's what basically the Chang'e low-frequency radio spectrometer has been looking for. And it's things that, you know, that speak of an artificially generated source. And so what they've done, the scientists working on this, basically they built an algorithm that trawled through the data looking for anything that might be artificial, with no credible candidates revealed, nothing that couldn't be explained either by, you know, natural phenomena or by instrument issues. There's a nice comment though from fizz.org, who is carrying this story. I'll quote this. This is not a failure, it is a beginning. As Carl Sagan once put it, absence of evidence is not evidence of absence.
1: Brilliant.
0: That's a really good point.
1: I had a lot of time for Carl Sagan. Very wise man, and he did a lot for astronomy during his time, but it's a valid point. And I suppose you and I have spoken about it in the past. The big problem is distance. There might be civilizations out there that are advanced and capable of communication, but they're so far away, we will never hear from them. Maybe.
0: That's right. And, you know, and time is the other issue. It's a needle in a haystack, both in distance and in time, because you've got to hit your civilization just at the right time.
1: Yeah.
0: When they are technologically enough to have airport radar, for example, but haven't wiped themselves out because of the loonies that they've generated.
1: Yeah. You're more likely to get a TikTok of some kid doing a stupid rap song. That's probably that's what you'll get from from an extraterrestrial intelligence. What

0: I wonder is with The Far Side of the Moon, yes, it's radio silent, but does it cover enough of the spectrum of the universe to pick up something, or is it fairly narrow in its scope?
1: Do you mean in terms of direction or...
0: Yeah, being able to pick something up. Has it got like a wide array?
1: Yeah, I mean, The Far Side of the Moon, you know, if you plunk something on the equator of the moon, on the far side, over a month, you cover the entire sky.
0: No, they are.
1: If your equipment is broadband enough, and all the SETI stuff is, it's got a very wide range of spectral of frequencies. Although they do tend to concentrate on what we call the 21 centimeter line. This is the frequency, the specific frequency that's radiated by cold hydrogen, and they do tend to concentrate on that because everybody in the universe will be aware of that 21 centimeter wavelength because that's cold hydrogen, which is the same everywhere.
0: Yeah, makes sense. All right, fascinating story. Nothing yet, but that doesn't
1: nothing
0: mean
1: yet.
0: That doesn't mean it'll always be nothing. So
1: it's not evidence of absence. That's right.
0: Exactly. You can read all about it, as Fred said, at the Phys, P-H-Y-S, phys.org website. This is Space Nuts. Andrew Dunkley here with Professor Fred Watson.
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3: For people who are nuts about astronomy and space science. 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
0: Our final story, Fred, brings us back to that old debate about the Hubble tension. Now, the Hubble tension is measured in two different ways and they come up with two different answers, and that's troubled people for a while. Although we did a story not so long ago that suggested, hang on a minute, the differences aren't that significant, so they're probably both right if you allow for the, you know, the variables. But this story is saying, hang on a minute, we think there's a better way.
1: Yes, that's right. Exactly that. It's all about... So let's just backtrack. What is the Hubble tension? So the expansion rate of the universe basically is a number that was first measured by Edwin Hubble back in 1929. He got the wrong answer because he was only looking at a very small number of galaxies. But it comes about because as you look at galaxies in the wider universe, they get their velocity away from us is bigger the further away they are. And that comes about when you've got a universe that's expanding. That's the natural assumption, and we've believed that ever since.
0: Yep.
1: Excuse me. So, got a bit of Hubble tension in my chest there. So that's how it's normally measured. The Hubble constant, this number, which is in slightly bizarre units, it's in kilometres per second per megaparsec. Kilometres per second is the recession speed of a galaxy. A megaparsec is it 3.26? I can never remember the name. Million light years. It's the units that astronomers use for measuring distance, parsecs, and it's a million parsecs. So kilometres per second per megaparsec tells you how the velocity of a galaxy increases with distance, and that's the result of the expansion of the universe. So the Hubble constant tells you how fast the universe is expanding now. Now, the normal way of doing this is, and it's actually why the Hubble telescope was created and why it got its name. We measure the brightness. Sorry, I've got my tension back there. If you want to cut this bit out, Hugh, you're more than welcome to. it's fine now. The tension comes about. So no, let me step back again. The way it's measured is you build up a sort of distance scale ladder. So the direct measurement of star distances in outer space comes about by the parallax method. As the Earth goes around the Sun, we see stars apparently changing their position with relative to very distant background stars. And that change in position you can measure. And in fact, it's that that gives the parsec its name. It's a parallax of one arc second, is what it's short for. And so that's a direct geometrical way of measuring the distance to certain stars. If you can do that to stars whose intrinsic brightness you know, and these are typically Cepheid variable stars, then you can extend it because you know their brightness, their intrinsic brightness, how much light they radiate. Then you can look at how faint they are further and further on. And that's how we started off, because Hubble measured... in fact, in 1923, he used these variable stars to measure the distance of the Andromeda galaxy. Once again, he got it a bit wrong by today's standards, but that was when we realised that galaxies weren't little things footling around in our own Milky Way. They are very distant objects. So that's the basic process. And that has now been basically elaborated by additional things which involve supernovae, the exploding stars, all sorts of other cosmic phenomena. And that's the basis of what this story is about, because that technology has now been absolutely refined to the nth degree by the scientists who are basically reporting this work. It's a study in astronomy and astrophysics, one of the leading journals, actually a European journal. And these scientists have spent a lot of time getting the answer right from this method, what we call the distance ladder or the distance scale, by invoking objects of all kinds. And so they have produced a number for the Hubble constant, which has a very, very small error. In fact, they quote it as 73.50 kilometres per second per megaparsec, plus or minus 0.81 kilometres per second per megaparsec. So they're talking about something that's either somewhere between 72.5 and 74.5, thereabouts, which is a very, very tight estimate of this velocity. So what's the tension about?
4: Until somebody debunks them.
1: Yeah, it's true. I do remember back in the 70s, and I've told you this before, Andrew, there were two schools of thought, both offering measurements with very tight error limits, one of which said that the number was 50, and the other which said the number was 100.
4: Yeah.
1: And lo and behold, when the Hubble telescope gave us the right answer, it was basically at the average of those two, around about 75. And it's now been refined.
4: It's kind of what they're doing with this, isn't it?
1: A little bit, although they're really giving tight, very tight estimates based on everything that we can observe.
4: Right.
1: Whereas the previous, this with it, the difference between 50 and 100, and that was a kind of Hubble tension, we didn't call it that, but that's sort of what it was, that was based on just individual measurements from, you know, their own particular school of thought. One was galaxies, one was supernovae or something. I can't remember how it worked. I can't remember the details. Probably could if I thought about it. But this brings them all together to get this super accurate so-called value of 73.5. So the tension is that there is another way of determining the Hubble constant, and it involves observing the cosmic microwave background radiation. That's the radiation that we see from the Big Bang. We're looking back 13.8 billion years to see that, what's sometimes called the afterglow of the Big Bang. It's really still the light of the Big Bang that you can see because you're looking so far back in time.
4: Yeah.
1: And that gives us a different number. You can look at the it's what's called the power spectrum. The cosmic microwave background radiation has these tiny, tiny fluctuations. And by tiny, I mean the amount. Fluctuations in temperature. You can measure the temperature of the radiation. And they form in little blobs. And we think that's where the galaxies came from. The cooler parts were where galaxies formed. The warmer parts were not. And so there's the microwave background radiation, when you look at it, it looks like It looks like a wallpaper pattern, which is why I sometimes call it the cosmic wallpaper, partly because it's behind everything else, just like the wallpaper in a room is behind everything.
0: Yeah.
1: But it's also got these patterns. So you can use those patterns to make another estimate of the Hubble constant. And the answer that you get is 67 kilometres per second per megaparsec, which is well outside the error band of the sort of traditional method.
0: Mm.
1: And so think what the direction this is going in is. So as you and I have spoken about before, people have done a lot of work to try and look for where we've gone wrong here, because these two numbers should give you the same answer, but they don't.
4: But they don't.
1: And so now people are turning it upside down and saying maybe the fact that they don't give the same answer is telling us something about the physics of the universe that we don't know.
4: Or we're just not accounting for everything we need to put into the formula.
1: Yeah, yeah, there's that too. But I think that's... So as time goes on, people are ticking off all those things.
4: Yeah.
1: Simply because there's a lot more work being done on this topic. So the Hubble tension could turn out to be the gateway into new physics that might tell us about dark matter and dark energy and all the other dark stuff that we think about. Yeah. So it's potentially something that I think scientists everywhere will keep an eye on, but it is really, really, in many ways, getting quite exciting that this Hubble tension is not going away.
4: No, definitely not. It's come up a few times in the last 10 years that we've been doing this, so they keep looking at it, and that's and very good reasons to do so. For the record, a megaparsec is approximately 3.26 million light years. I think that's what you said.
1: It is what I said, yeah. Yes. I can never remember. I think it's 3.26, I thought.
4: That's what I found, yes.
1: Yeah.
4: Very good. All right. Hopefully they've finally cracked the Hubble tension debate. I guess we'll find out if they keep coming up with different numbers in the future. But you can look it up at dailygalaxy.com, or you can read the published paper at Astronomy and Astrophysics. Fred, that brings us to the end of the program. Thank you so much.
1: A great pleasure, Andrew. We've covered some great topics today, and it's always a delight.
4: Yeah, it's very, very, you know, a few different types of stories this time around, which we like. We'll catch you on the next one, Fred.
1: I guess we will, yes. Sounds good.
4: Professor Fred Watson, astronomer at large, and thanks to Hugh in the studio. He couldn't be with us today because he caused a bit of hubby tension at home. And he's been sent to the naughty corner. 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From me, Andrew Dunkley, thanks for your company. We'll see you on the very next episode of Space Nuts. Bye-bye.
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what's going on at 2XX right now? Well, jump onto Facebook or jump onto Instagram and check us out. 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It's a great website. It's got your 2XX track of the week on it. It's got a great programming list letting you know exactly what's going on right here. 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
0: Hi, I'm your co-host, Pat Mitchell-Worley.
1: And I'm Kevin Cubbins.
0: This week on the program, we have Mellotron Variations, an instrumental project built around one of the most unique instruments ever conceived.
1: We'll also hear from legendary drummer and Fat Possum Records recording artist, Hunt Sales.
0: Beale Street Caravan contributor Jim Spake is back with us to continue his series on the legendary sidemen that played rock's original lead instrument.
1: The series is called Crazy About a Saxophone, and that's all coming up right now on Beale Street Caravan. Hey, Pat.
0: Hey, Kevin.
1: We have a great lineup this week. We'll be exploring Mellotron Variations later in the program. That's definitely going to be a first for our program.
0: The project has distinct Memphis roots, and we'll be diving into all that. But it also features John Medeski of Medeski, Martin & Wood fame and Pat Sansone from the band Wilco.
1: It's one of the coolest things I have ever heard, and I can't wait to share it with our listeners. But up first, we have Hunt Sales with us.
0: Is Lust for Life by Iggy Pop. It features one of the most recognizable beats ever recorded. You've heard it a million times, and you've probably heard it imitated a million times more.
1: Music writers have labeled Hunt Sales as the most underrated rock drummer in the world. But labeling him a rock drummer seems to barely scratch the surface. What makes his playing so unique within the context of his career-defining work with rockers Iggy Pop and David Bowie is that beneath the surface is a jazz and big band-inspired musician.
0: More Buddy Rich than John Bonham, which explains why Bowie's guitarist Reeves Gabrels once said, Hunt is one of the few living drummers that actually has a personality and style that is unmistakably his own.
1: And Hunt comes by Memphis the old-fashioned way. He's here to make a record. Working with Bruce Watson and Big Legal Mess Records, it's a subsidiary of Fat Possum Records. It will be his first solo record. It's all him, front and center. And we'll definitely be having him back on the show when the album is released.
0: When Hunt is in Memphis working in the studio, he picks up shows all over town, informal sit-ins with all the local music heroes. We're loose like that in Memphis. In the performance you're about to hear, we've got Art Edmiston, Gerald Stevens, and Joe Restivo, who you've heard on the program many, many times, performing with the Bo Keys, John Paul Keith, the Lovelight Orchestra, and many others.
1: Here's Hunt Sales live on Beale Street Caravan.

sit down. I ain't got time. 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They can't help us. 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

0: like you and you.
1: We're going to take a break from the music and sit down with Hunt Sales. Hunt, thank you for being a part of Beale Street Caravan.
2: It's a pleasure.
1: For most people who are listening to the show, they may not know the name Hunt Sales, but they know your music. In fact, I would say that drum intro to Lust for Life is probably something that everyone knows.
2: Exactly.
1: You know the song, but you may not know exactly what it is. So are you sick of hearing about that?
2: No, you know what? I'm happy about it as far as something that I have done, and it's brought pleasure or happiness to some people. It's inspired people. People have come up to me and said, wow, hearing that really made me want to play drums. Well, that makes me feel great. I am of the ilk, or whatever the word is, I live in today. I'm excited about today, and I'm looking forward to tomorrow. You know what I mean?
1: Yeah.
2: And I'm very, the past, I don't spend much time in the past. You know what I mean?
1: One thing that's consistent in your life story is that hard work has been a mantra for you.
2: I've tried to keep an open mind and go with my gut and my feeling and be a fan of music. I still will sit and listen to an Al Green record and get off on it, even though maybe I've heard it 5 million times. And I'll tell you something, I've been working out of Memphis quite a bit this last year. And Memphis reminds me of being a child. It gives me that experience. It takes me back to a time in my life when I was developing. Memphis has been great, seriously. And it's been a new chapter of my life. It's been a great chapter of my life. The people of Memphis have been so warm and nice to me. And I can't say enough about it. The music is great. I make great music there. I run into great musicians. The people there are sincere.
1: I definitely think that Memphis is that place that artists find their way here when they want to really find themselves. We are the journey that, you know, someone may take a spiritual journey to India like the Beatles did, or they may...
2: I don't need to go to India. Just send me to Memphis and put some of that rub on that chicken there. And put me in a studio or on a live gig with some of them great musicians, and I am in heaven, okay? The DNA in the air in Memphis and it's the great music that's come out of that place. I mean, unbelievable, you know what I mean? And everyone knows that, you know? Everybody knows it. The diversity, Memphis has got soul, okay? Memphis has got soul, deep. I like Memphis. Memphis is awesome.
1: So how did you end up connected with Big Legal Mess? How did this come across? How did this record come about?
2: Okay, here's in the short form of it. There is a person that I've known, him and his family, for a long time, and the one person I know is Will Sexton. Him, he has a brother named Charlie Sexton, the Sexton brothers. Now, Will Sexton moved to Memphis, and he met a wonderful lady, Amy.
1: Yes.
2: And I mean,
1: yes, they've been on the show many times.
2: Yeah.
1: Friends of Beale Street Caravan.
2: He met Amy. They fell in love, which is great. I was so happy for him that he finally met someone like her. And he ended up moving there. And I'd see him over the years. He'd come back here and he'd go, Hunt, you really got to come to Memphis. You got to come to Memphis. So finally, one day he called me and he said, hey, Hunt, do you want to come to Memphis this week? And I went, yeah, I'll come. And I came to Memphis. And things changed. And I met some people there that understood me, okay? And there's a label there called Big Legal Mess, and it's part of the Fat Possum Music Group. I met a gentleman there, Bruce, who's one of the owners. He knew about what I'd done, and he said, do you want to do some recording for us? And I said, I would love to. That's when everything really started for me again. And Bruce and all the people there have been so sweet to me and given me an opportunity to show people what I'm doing now and what I've been doing. All I've been doing for all these years is sitting in rooms, writing music, playing a gig there. I'm not one of these people that's totally like driven. I'm the guy that sits in a room and writes music or sits in a studio and records. And whether anyone hears my stuff or not, that's not why I do it. It's all about the work.
1: Well, on that note, we are going to go back to Hunt Sales at Rail Garden. And thank you so much for taking the time to chat with us.
2: No problem. Thank you. And good speaking with you again.

all alone at night. And I look over in the bed to the pillow where you used to rest your head, and you ain't there anymore. No one to lean on, to confide in, to love, share my life with.

0: sales live on Beale Street Caravan. The interview clip you heard was just a tiny glimpse into the mind of this internationally renowned musician.
1: For the full interview, just head over to our Facebook page where we've got it posted in its entirety. We'll be back with Mellotron Variations in just a moment. But right now, we're going to turn it over to Beale Street Caravan contributor Jim Spake.
0: Jim Spake, he's a true musician's musician. You've heard him on a ton of records, and you may have caught him recently on stage with Lucero. He knows music inside and out, and today he leads us on a guided tour of the heavyweight sidemen of yesterday.
1: Specifically, the sidemen from the early years of rock and roll that played rock's original lead instrument, the saxophone.
0: The series is called Crazy About a Saxophone. Here's Jim.
2: David Fathead Newman, born in 1933 in Corsicana, Texas, was probably the most notable tenor saxophone soloist with Ray Charles in the 1950s. After touring with T-Bone Walker and Buster Smith, he joined Ray Charles in 1952 on baritone sax. Let's hear him featured on the big horn on Ray's Greenbacks from 1954.

went to a nice spot where the lights were low. Dined and danced and I was ready to go. I got out of my seat and when Flo arose, she said, hold it, Daddy, while I powder my nose. I sat back down with a smiling face while she went down to the powder place with my greenback. Just a little piece of paper coated with chlorophyll. The music stopped and the lights came on. I looked around and saw I was all alone. I didn't know how long Flo had been gone, but a nose powder sure didn't take that long. I left the place with tears in my eyes as I waved Lincoln and Jackson last goodbye. On a green

David Fathead Newman featured on Barry Sax with Ray Charles. We'll hear some of Fathead's tenor work in a little bit, but let's hear from another sax man whose work with Ray is often mistaken for Fathead's, Don Wilkerson. He had the big Texas sound, though he was born in Moreauville, Louisiana in 1932. He'd go on to record his own soul jazz LPs for Blue Note in the 1960s, but his solos for Ray are what most listeners are familiar with. For example, that's him on Lonely Avenue, I Got a Woman, and right here on Hallelujah, I Love Her So from 1955, Don Wilkerson.

Don Wilkerson on the tenor sax with Ray Charles. By the next year, 1956, Fathead Newman was in the tenor chair of the Ray Charles Band when he gave us this great solo on Get on the Right.

Later on, moving from sideman status, David Fathead Newman went on to have an illustrious career in jazz, recording over 30 records on his own. But he'll always be remembered for his gritty solos with Ray Charles. He gets a nice ride here on Tell the Truth from 1959.

0: David Fathead Newman and Don Wilkerson, two great sax soloists for Ray Charles in the 1950s. Appreciate you tuning in. This is Jim Spake for Beale Street Caravan, crazy about a saxophone.
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1: 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The soundtrack of America was made in Tennessee. We're back, and for those of you just tuning in, we heard from Hunt Sales earlier in the show, and now we're about to hear from perhaps the most unique group of artists we've ever had on Beale Street Caravan, Mellotron Variations.
0: Even if you've never heard of the instrument known as the mellotron, you've heard one.
1: The Beatles' Strawberry Fields. The iconic flutes on Zeppelin's Stairway to Heaven.
0: Those aren't real instruments.
1: Well, I mean, of course they're real.
0: But it's not like someone is sitting there playing those flutes into a microphone in a studio somewhere.
1: Well, there kind of is. It's sort of complicated. The mellotron is a very complicated machine with a very unique history. A lot of people like to think of it as the world's first synthesizer.
0: Now, when you say synthesizer, I immediately think of the 80s new wave and funk with the fake horns and strings, those digital keyboards.
1: Right. So the mellotron, it's keyboard-based too, just like those synthesizers. But it's more like the grandfather of the synthesizer you're describing. The mellotron is analog. In fact, it's tape-based. It's analog tape with magnetic playback heads.
0: Like a cassette player?
1: Exactly. See, on a mellotron, every single key on the keyboard corresponds to a strip of magnetic recording tape, a small motor, and a playback head. You press a key, and the mellotron plays back that piece of tape. You release the key, and a spring winds the tape back up.
0: So, if the mellotron has, say, 44 keys, like a small piano would, you would have 44 of these mechanisms all working in concert?
1: That's right. Like I said, the mellotron is very complicated and it's a delicate instrument. There are a lot of moving parts and they require a lot of care to keep them operational and playing in tune. What really makes them so unique is that on each of those pieces of tape are actual recordings of musicians performing.
0: So if you hit the middle C and your mellotron has the tapes loaded with the string sounds, you'll hear the actual violinist playing a sustained C note on a violin?
1: Exactly. And the type of sounds they recorded for mellotrons are all over the place. You've got choirs, you've got drum loops, sound effects, orchestral sounds, you name it. And the guys in Mellotron Variations even went as far as going into a studio and making their own sets of mellotron tapes. And you're going to hear all of this in just a minute.
0: So Mellotron Variations is the brainchild of Memphis artist Robbie Grant and Jonathan Kirksey. Their friend Winston Eggleston, who is the son of famed Memphis photographer William Eggleston, is a bit of a mellotron enthusiast.
1: Winston owns a few original ones from the 60s, which he's rebuilt and restored. He's also built mellotrons from the ground up using kits. But Winston's not a musician, per se. But Robbie came to him with the idea of creating compositions solely for the mellotron.
0: The mellotron has historically been an accompaniment instrument, an overdub, an embellishment, rarely front and center, and never the focal point of an entire composition. So this endeavor was pretty unique, to say the least.
1: Mellotron Variations first performed as duets for mellotron at the Crosstown Arts Gallery in 2016. Jonathan and Robbie each played two mellotron keyboards each. They had two sold-out performances, and we'll begin by hearing a selection from that evening.

0: public performance of compositions written entirely for the Mellotron. A live recording of the performance was released as an album, and there was immediate interest in doing it again.
1: And this time, Jonathan and Robbie brought in reinforcements in the form of John Medeski from Medeski, Martin & Wood, and Pat Sansone from Wilco.
0: So imagine this setup, if you will. Four musicians, eight Mellotron keyboards amongst them, this time at the Crosstown Concourse, a renovated Sears distribution facility, 1.5 million square feet converted into a vertical urban village.
1: Redubbed Mellotron Variations, the multi-day series included collaborations with Memphis's New Ballet Ensemble and Memphis Symphony Orchestra.
0: We'll hear an interview from Robbie Grant, John Medeski, and Pat Sansone throughout this segment. Here are Mellotron Variations live on Beale Street Caravan.

that sort of historic museum kind of instrument concept thing has never been interesting to me at all. It's always been about like, okay, what can we do with an instrument right now? Give me, you know, for like, you know, keyboards to be sitting in museums unused is just is ridiculous to me. You know, I mean, it's cool. I guess in terms of technology, it's, you know, like the Smithsonian or something. It's interesting. But for me, it's like either the instrument is only as good as what's coming out of it at any given moment. The way that, you know, the Mellotron is an amazing instrument. It's like, you know, it's got a motor that spins and pulls the tape. So I like to get in there because, you know, when you touch the, when you affect the speed of the motor with your hand, it makes it, and just becomes a much, for me, becomes a much more vocal and expressive instrument.

0: It's been great. It's the first time that I've done this. First time I've made music with other mellotronists. You know, usually I'm the mellotron guy on a session or on stage. That's kind of a role that I'll play. So it's been great to share that with some other musicians, and it's such a deep and rich paint box to pull from that the possibilities are pretty limitless as far as the textures and the moods that you can create. So it's really fun. It's really fun getting to do this with some other like-minded mellotron obsessives.
1: I don't know. For me, I immediately just started doing it when I got the instrument. I like to explore sounds on any instrument, see what's possible. And that was one of the things that, for me, made it. Because, if you want it to sound like strings, it's never going to sound like strings. I mean, it's going to sound like mellotron strings, and, that's really precious, too. But not for me. I'd hire some string players, write it out, and get some string players. If I want strings, I'm gonna get some strings. Or there's digital stuff that can trick us now. Recordings of, there's samples and stuff that can be very deceptive as far as if you really want some real strings. But for me, what's great about the mellotron is that it's its own instrument. It has its own sound, and even though it sounds like strings, it's not quite, it hints at strings, and then you can, when I can get in there and bend the sound, I can do things that a string player can't do, and that's the whole point for me. It's like you can do things with these sounds of the mellotron when you start to explore the pitch and the changing of speeds and stuff that you can't do with the real instrument, and then that's where, for me, it's interesting.
0: It's always kind of been a part of my record making, even when I didn't have access to an actual mellotron. In the mid '90s, there were a couple of sound modules that came on the market that had a few mellotron sounds in them. Yeah, I mean, once I had the ability to use those sounds, kind of hard not to. I mean, it's just so tempting.
2: One of the goals really of the concert was to kind of make people forget everything or just get lost in the moment. It's all instrumental. We're not singing or saying anything. I really want people to kind of look inside themselves and explore, where they want to go creatively too. That was really part of it. With the visuals and just the music, just let people get lost and kind of find a way into something else that they love and that they want to do.

0: That was Mellotron Variations live on Beale Street Caravan.
1: A Memphis original through and through. A complete concert of compositions written exclusively for this unique instrument. The first of its kind.
0: Mellotron Variations features the talent of Robbie Grant, Jonathan Kirksey, John Medeski, and Pat Sansone.
1: The project was made possible by the support of Crosstown Arts and the National Endowment for the Arts.
0: And attended by the best music fans in the world, Memphians.
1: For more information on Mellotron Variations, just follow them on social media. There's a rumor that the show may be hitting the road. It's an audiovisual experience that must be experienced live.
0: Right. There's a visual element that doesn't come across too well on public radio. Trust me when I say you have to hear and see this show. The highlights you heard earlier, they're just the tip of the iceberg, and a full album release of the concert is in the works. So be on the lookout for that. 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

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This week, after Mick Dick's Ornitary Version intro piece, celebrating mothers this week, the focus is on the ladies. First up, with a career spanning 40 years and inspired by a promise to his grandmother. Known in his early years as Prince Mohammed, this is Jamaica's George Nooks with Mama.

Jamaica, Lexi Cherry with Swiss producer Derek Sound on Waste, and George Nooks on Mama. And from his new Interstellar Dub release, from Queensland, this is Druid with Christina Forrest on Oceanic Dub.

From his new Interstellar dub release, inspired by the 1984 high-tech, low-life cyberpunk novel Neuromancer, Brisbane's Druid on Aphid Stepper, and with Christina Forrest on flute on Oceanic Dub. From her Open Heart project, born Janine Cunningham, this is

Born Ricolette Simmons. That was young Jamaican reggae fusion artist Complex Ricky with Signs. Jar 9 with Sacred Energy Exchange at the top. And this is French multi-instrumentalist Juliette Baudet as

Dutch-based reggae singer Keyshera on She, and on her album where she sings and plays trumpet, flute, accordion, musical saw and bagpipes. French artist Yuki on Lotus Dub from her new album Wild Vibes. On Sister Selector's Roots and Reggae show now,

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3: 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Greetings, massive wagwan. This is Azza Lineage.
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7: 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And of course, I'm here with sister Selecta. So you want to just stick and say, no, I'm gonna.
0: Like, though. This is Janine.
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singer Kendra Morris with a dub mix of her album track Flat Tire. Mako Munro with Canada's Rhythm Express on the remix of African Queen and Kingston Blues. And with British jazz singer, songwriter and multi-instrumentalist Julia Beale fronting South London Afro Dub Collective Soothsayers. This is a remix of Love Is Still the Answer.

on Poland's Moonshine Recordings from their new album together called Eternal Works. This is Austria's Dubbing Sun and German flautist Pia Zawa. You heard Eternal Vedas, and Vedas Dub sees us out of the program this week. Before them, from the new Prince Fatty Remixes EP, the Prince Fatty Rockers remix of Love Is Still the Answer by the Soothsayers with Julia Beale on vocals. You've been tuned to Sister Selector's Roots and Reggae Show, heard across the country via the Australian Community Radio Network and coming to you from Buckets Radio in Gloucester. 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
2: This week's edition of Continental Drift, we are being guided by the stars. 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

That's a tune called Under the Stars. It's from an album called Second Sight, which is a bit weird because it's the third in a trilogy of albums from the pipe and low whistle master Fraser Fifield, with him guitarist Graham Stephen and bassist Eli Alfif from Beirut. Let's continue to be guided by the stars, and our next song is called Oh, Watch the Stars, and it comes from Moira Smiley. She's an independent American singer, composer, lyricist and musician born in New Haven, Vermont. She's been influenced by folk styles, shape note singing, classical song and jazz. Not only that, she's a multi-instrumentalist as well, playing banjo, accordion, piano and body percussion. This is Moira Smiley's album called The Rhizome Project.

0: A piece there called Morning Star. It's from Hungarian musician and sound artist Karoly Cserepes, who on that brilliant 2023 album reworks large chunks of ethnographic archival recordings with other music genres by augmenting them with sampling and his own performances. And the original recordings come from a collection of Transylvanian folk music from research at Sultan Kalos. So Karoly Cserepes' album is called Pink, Shades of Love. And before that we heard Oh, Watch the Stars from the American singer Moira Smiley from her album The Rhizome Project from 2024.
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0: Continuing with the theme of sky and stars, we're going to hear now from Jivan Gasparyan from Armenia, who died in mid-2021, aged 92, and he played the duduk, the traditional oboe of Armenia, which is mostly played in pairs, one providing a continuous drone. As a professor of music, Jivan Gasparyan passed on his skills and musical wisdom to many of his students over the years, and he came to our attention outside Armenia through his collaborations with Michael Brook, Sting and Peter Gabriel. And he's quoted as saying about the instrument he plays, "In its tiny holes bears the cry of Armenia's bitter past." On this album called Black Rock, Michael Brook plays infinite guitar, bass and keyboards, as well as producing the record. And there's also multi-instrumentalist and engineer Richard Evans and Jason Lewis on the drums. This is Fallen Star.

That piece is called Shelter Our Sky, and it's by Mark and Mariska Marcik, who are two members of the Canadian Balkan punk party band called Lemon Bucket Orchestra. And they're recording there under the name Balaclava Blues, responding to the Ukrainian war with that rather angry album called Let Me Out. And before that, the piece Fallen Star from the Armenian duduk player Jivan Gasparian and Canadian producer and multi-instrumentalist Michael Brook from the 1998 album Black Rock. Our next piece is called From Earth to Sky, De la Tierra al Cielo, and it's from the Melbourne-based Australian-born flamenco guitarist Valentino.

0: That very beautiful atmospheric piece is called Wide Sky, and it's from the American trumpet player John Hassell, his 1999 album Fascinoma, I think one of his best. He died in June 2021 in Los Angeles and was the creator of a style he described as Fourth World, a dark hybrid of both ancient and digital, composed and improvised Eastern and Western. His lifelong quest was to transform his trumpet playing to represent the vocal mastery of the Hindustani raga master, Pandit Pranath. On that track we just heard, Rai Cooter on guitar, Rick Cox also playing guitar, bass, clarinet and samples, Ronu Majumdar playing the bansuri flute and Jamie Muhobarak playing electronic drums. Why I like the album so much is because he went back to his jazz roots, playing other people's compositions for the very first time too. John Hassell's Fascinoma. And before that, from Melbourne, the title tune of an album called From Earth to Sky by flamenco guitarist Valentino. On Continental Drift this week, big expanses, open spaces, light and darkness, music inspired by the sky and stars.
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0: Next, we're going to hear from Sudanese-born musician Abdel Gadir Salim, who recorded this in 1988. It's an album called Stars of the Night, Nujum al-Layl. And Salim sings and plays the oud, and his band plays violin, percussion, keyboards and alto saxophone. There's obviously an uncredited orchestra lurking there in the background too.

Abdelkader Salim from his album Stars of the Night, and the title tune there, Nujum al-Layl. Well, continuing with the idea of stars and a big sky and sleeping under the stars, we're going now to hear some Mongolian rock.

And the lead singer and guitarist is Tulegur Ganzi, who says that he's struggling to reconcile his ethnic Mongolian identity with a modern upbringing and a lack of belonging to either. Make no mistake, this is mostly a hard rock album from Tulegur, the piece My Sky.

a long song there called Morning Star. Yes, of course, the voice of Archie Roach. It was actually recorded in the 1990s, but mysteriously remained unreleased until 2018 on an album called Dancing With My Spirit. Probably heard the backing vocals of Tidus there on that song too. And before that, we heard from a Mongolian trio called Tulagur, their album Walk Away from 2024, and My Sky. And if you're listening to this program via the Community Radio Network, that's it for this week. I'm Gary Heffrelane. Take care and care for our planet too.

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1: 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We would like to acknowledge the traditional custodians on the land on which we meet, live and work, and to pay our respects to elders past, present and emerging. We say thank you to the continuing contribution of our First Nations people to our community here in Canberra. This land was never surrendered. It always was and always will be Aboriginal land. This broadcast of Curious Rhythms has a language warning. There's some language that may be offensive to certain listeners. By way of that, I mean there's a couple of F words. And it covers topics around sex and sexuality that may not be appropriate for little ears.
2: Listen, to keep it 100, the only thing stressing me out in this life is a visa. And also the fact that my girl doesn't like that I'm followed by Mia Khalifa. I'm in a position where people that's older than me look at me as a leader. And I don't answer comments, but I swear to God that I see them. People that I knew in college want advice on how to work hard. And people that I knew in high school are now asking me for a job. But they used to hate on my nails. How insecure.
3: How insecure.
2: How sad are you?
3: How sad are you?
2: How immature. ولك ما ربي مسح الأرض فيكم. أنا ومالك مش فاضيكم. Labels calling, I don't need them. ولكم أنا ومالك مش فاضيكم. 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

0: You're listening to Curious Rhythms on 2XXFM 98.3 People Powered Radio. Tonight we're doing a bit of a deep dive into an artist that I found a few years ago, and I think if you're on social media or TikTok in particular, you probably would have heard the next track that we're about to play. The artist is called Saint Levant. His name is Marwan Abdelhamid, who is professionally known as Saint Levant. He's a trilingual artist. He was raised in Gaza before moving to Jordan, where he spent the majority of his youth. His father is a Palestinian Serbian man and his mother is French Algerian. They spoke French in their home. He learned English at school and then he spoke Arabic in the Palestinian refugee camp where he used to play soccer after class. He has such a fascinating and interesting life story, and the ability that he has to produce and write music that sort of encompasses so much of his life, his culture and his experiences, and particularly the way it's reflected in the languages that he speaks in each of his tracks. I think it can be underappreciated when you just hear him on a TikTok or you hear him on the radio without knowing a bit about him and his background. So much gets missed in terms of what he's able to accomplish in his music. You can easily write him off as sort of another pop artist or an R&B artist, but I think he's just fantastic. That first track was Nails. It sort of speaks for itself in terms of what he's saying. It's a reflection on his fame, absolutely, and also in the way that people have started treating him. The next track is the very first track that I heard that sort of rose him to fame. This is Very Few Friends by Saint Levant.
1: Toxic, I'm broken, baby. Or maybe I'm just saying that. Kind of bad little thing, but I'm not at the she knows where I'm staying at. Or till I teach you the America, but my end of visa for till I tell you need Marcella. As if it is a road through my dance suit to la France with Fadig Hawalaya. Cause I'm love a boy, the vamp, back in the building. Viens chez moi, vas-y, oui, till the morning. Demain soir, on va tester ça. Après ça, sera la dernière fois.

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Your family was so proud of you, now my daughter to the bad bit. Send me a seed, send me a tato, send me a jab, a hooky. We have the sign of sex in the morning. Expensive when you moan it. Hop on a Zoom call for an hour, then come back to show you who own it. Fly you to Beirut for the winter time. Don't post about it online. Took her to dinner at Hamra. And one thing she kept telling me, she has very few friends. She's focused and has very few friends. Take away all my focus, but I'm down. Gotta bring you back to my town. Diyala Dohri Abadi. Wakid, I'll show you around. Bienvenue dans mon quartier. Sous son bras, c'est du quartier. Elle veut que tu parles en français. I wanna take you to Paris and spoil you. I wanna go to Marseille and enjoy you. I want those guys in your DMs to talk to themselves and then tell all their friends that they know you. I wanna make you forget about your ex. I want you overthinking all your texts. I want the neighbors to hear you yell. Told me she's a CEO, I can tell. So you do you and I'll do me. But when we come together, it's when we come together, it's a fucking

Life in the West. Scrolling through Insta daily reminders we blessed. I mean, sure we got our problems, but the pictures that be popping up from back home minimize but elevate the stress. I'm just the son of a nation that will never fall. I'm the grandson of immigrants that saw it all. They talk about us online.

كانوا يحكوا عني بالعقل بس ما بتأثر أنا الشغلة ما شفتوها من قبل. $100,000 checks to pay me to be me now. You think I give a fuck about some tweets now. Just glad I gave you something to talk about with your boys.

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The track that you just heard was called Tell Me I'm Dreaming. We're deep diving into the artist Saint Levant today. The whole reason is, one, I just adore him, and I think that his background, the influences that he brings into his music, political, multicultural, and his experience as a Palestinian man that spent his childhood in Jordan, he's part of the Palestinian diaspora, is so overlooked unless you really look into it. And I wanted to share it today because I think it's a perfect example of what I'm trying to do on this broadcast, which is take maybe some things you're familiar with and deep dive so that you can appreciate them a little bit more. The first track that we played was Very Few Friends. It was released in 2022 and it's sort of the track that got him the most traction. The Tell Me I'm Dreaming is from his EP From Gaza With Love, which was ultimately released in March of 2023 and also features Very Few Friends as one of the tracks. Tell Me I'm Dreaming is the very first title track off that album. Enharmonic magazine, in an article from the 4th of June 2023 by Kennedy Drolot, says that Saint Levant's music is a, and I quote, fusion of multiculturalism. It's a distinct style incorporating topics and perceived taboos in some cultures. It details his sexuality as well as making commentary on his own cultural influences, experiences, and the politics behind him. In a paper article with Alessandra Shade released on the 27th of March 2023, the artist Saint Levant said, and I quote, "From Gaza With Love is an ode to the place where I spent the first 7 years of my life, a beautiful city by the sea filled with love, memories, and unfortunately great pain, suffering, and oppression." He says, "We are much more than the dehumanizing images you see in Western media. This song is a message to the world, and I sign it with love." The next track is From Gaza With Love by Saint Levant.

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No need to stress, baby. All I know, all I know, all I know is to be Falastini is to always rep where you come from. Except when you're online at the customs. Told her she can meet me up in London. She let me cause I came from Buzzer with love.

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I'm inspired by the way your daughter walks in the room. Heads start turning when they smell the perfume. 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In 2 more years, I have my knee on the floor. 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Baby, could you be the one? You wanna stand so you know that I don't really wanna take you to Miami. I'd rather go to Niger and just turn off our phones. Oublie l'Amérique, on fera un vrai tour du monde. Fuck it up, Bayern, I'm shot if I be doing it. يخرب بيت الخضر في عيونك. Baby, قلت لك آسف وشكلك ناسي كيف كنت ماسكك. Cause baby, this is way better than a FaceTime. 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Now I usually like to waste time, but you could waste mine, you could waste mine. Baby, this is way better than a FaceTime. Now I know a difference, but you're still mine. And now I usually like to waste time, but you could waste mine, you could waste mine. 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

Yeah, yeah. I said we ain't even speak, but she talking with her eyes. Thick brown hair, we don't talk about her thighs. Looking up and down, got her eyes on the prize. And I saw she got a man, but I heard between the lines. We ain't even speak, but she talking with her eyes. Thick brown hair, we don't talk about her thighs. Looking up and down, got her eyes on the prize. And I saw she got a man, but I read between the lines. I was looking at you, looking at me, baby. Sur son corps, c'est que tu fends me, baby. شايف جنبك بس والله فاهمك. أنا بأختك أو الله بأختك. You'll never find another Arab that's better than me. I know you wanna be a part of the family tree. And when your legs up on my shoulders, it's harder to speak. I keep talking to me, hey, she said I've been all over. I've been out of these Range Rovers. I'm barely sober, I feel lonely, I'm so over. The people that I'm hanging out with, they're not culture. She grew up in the East, now she's here, so we toasted. The fact that she made it this far, it's not easy. She said that I look familiar and she's seen me all over her FYP. That might be me, believe me, I tell her, Habibti, we ain't even speak. But she talking with her eyes. Thick brown hair, we don't talk about her thighs. Looking up and down, got her eyes on the prize. And I saw she got a man, but I read between the lines. We ain't even speak, but she talking with her eyes. Thick brown hair, we don't talk about her thighs. Looking up and down, got her eyes on the prize. And I saw she got a man, but I read between the lines.

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We played a lot of tracks back to back just then. The reason was as I really wanted to give a sense of what the From Gaza with Love EP by Saint Levant is all about. And now you've heard absolutely every track that's on there. I would recommend listening to it start to finish. We sort of had some chops and changes because I moved Very Few Friends, which is the sixth track on that EP, to a bit earlier in the broadcast, but it's only about a 17-minute listen, so I absolutely would recommend. We're changing to his more recent work. I wanted to sort of go through the tracks that we heard first. So that was From Gaza with Love, which is where the EP gets its name from, which is sort of this 80s synth track. We then played FaceTime, November, Between the Lines. We skipped the sixth track and then we played See You Again, which is the final track on that EP. Before I play his latest release, which is from his album Love Letters, I wanted to go through an article by Vogue written by Hannah Jackson, released on the 14th of February 2024. The article itself is called Saint Levant Wants You to Call Him Marwan, which is his first name. And he says, as a sort of opening to this article, I want the world to know Marwan. The article says about him, I'm just going to read it. The 24-year-old singer, whose real name is Marwan Abdelhamid, has become particularly interested in the divide between Marwan, the man, and Saint Levant, the bourgeoning, whichever way that's meant to be said, superstar. He explores that separation on his new EP, Love Letters, out today. While the A side, which takes Marwan's perspective, is definitely by its Arab and North African folk sound, inspired, Marwan says, really, by my Algerian and Palestinian roots. The B-side assumes Saint Levant's point of view, which with a sound he describes as more poppy 80s Arab. Both features his trilingualism, which is a feature, and this is me adding, of all of his work. And then the article says, with Abdelhamid switching between English, Arabic and French. The track Diva that we're going to play up next from that EP, he has a music video for, and the Vogue article says about this music video, it's from his B-side track. It's filmed in Algeria where his parents were raised. In the music video, he's seen chasing a lover through palatial villas along a palm tree-lined Algerian coastline, trying to win her back as Marwan. A quote from Saint Levant is, and I quote, when you think of beauty and luxury, why do you only think of Italy or France? We really wanted to portray the beauty of Algeria as a whole. It was super intense shoot, 5 12 to 15 hour days, but the most fun ever. The article by Hannah Jackson in Vogue says that the Diva video tells the story of Marwan's struggle to strike a balance between himself and his alter ego, risking the loss of a lover frustrated by Saint Levant's fame. Yet the only real difference between the two sides, Abdelhamid clarifies, is Saint Levant's veneer of confidence. I quote, I never go and introduce myself as Saint Levant, but sometimes I feel like I do need a little persona to do things that Marwan would be too shy to do. For me, that stuff is funny. Because I grew up in a super judgmental society, I still am a little bit shy. But then Saint Levant is going to do choreography in front of 15,000 people. So this is Diva from his latest EP, Love Letters.

myself on my own again. I'm in the east for a day, but I found a friend. Nazaray on her body and I like the scent. White nails, black hair, looking elegant. It's 5 sim cards, don't hit up her phone again. She doesn't wanna find herself alone again. And I don't really wanna fall in love again. Couldn't

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After Curious Rhythms, every Saturday night, you'll have The Wind Up, which is 1 hour in dance music to wind up your week and to get you pumped for the weekend. Then there's The Front Porch from 9 till 10 p.m., which is a show dedicated to showcasting underground hip-hop artists from home and beyond. We're listening to Saint Levant tonight, and only Saint Levant. The tracks that we just played was Diva, Wayne Maddy Wayne, and Exile. That is from sort of side B of Saint Levant's more recent EP, Love Letters, which was released on the 14th of February, 2025. I'll go over it a little bit in case there's any new listeners, but they're basically a Vogue article which featured a interview with Saint Levant, described the B-side more as Saint Levant's point of view, being the artist, not the man, which he described as being more poppy, 80s Arab. We're going to switch now to side A, which features more the man himself, Marwan Abdelhamid, who is sort of his ordinary existence, and it features Marwan's perspective, and it's defined by its Arab and North African folk sounds. Abdelhamid, the artist, he explains that it's inspired really by my Algerian and Palestinian roots. So up next we have Daluna from side A.

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The tracks that you just heard were Deluna, Wazira and Kalamantina from Saint Levant's album, or EP I should say, Love Letters. We've played the entirety of that EP, which is about 19 minutes in length. He was released it in February of 2025, but to sort of finish off today's broadcast, we're changing pace entirely and going a little bit first further back in time, and then we're jumping forward to the present again. There's a great article with Saint Levant from NPR. The article was released on the 26th of December 2024, and it's called A Lover Boy and a Palestinian. Saint Levant's new album is about loss and growth. It's referring to the EP From Gaza with Love, which we played in its entirety tonight. It says about Saint Levant's work that before 2022, his music was mostly political, rapping about his life dealing with checkpoints and military occupation in Jerusalem, the West Bank and Gaza. Back then, he was more of a social media personality performing in sweaty basements. He later shifted to more personal themes of him falling in and out of love. That led to his 2022 viral song, Very Few Friends, which we played as the second track for tonight. So I want to give a little bit of context to where his music has been by playing a few tracks from 2022. You're listening to Curious Rhythms. The track up next is By the Sea, released by Saint Levant in 2022.

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1: Dreaming we could make a living. 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Don't you talk about forgiving. 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

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I wanna take you to Jericho. Parents worry about it daily. Come take a trip to my city. The bullets be flying all over the place, but you're safe just as long as you with me. Already know that somebody gon' kill me. Don't listen to media telling you stories, just take it directly from me. More than a century since we've been free. Just come to my city and see for yourself how they live.

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The last track for tonight is Diera. It's a track by Saint Levant once again. It's inspired by the hotel that his father built in Gaza that was later destroyed. For him, and he quotes that the concept for me, Diera, is rebuilt and it's the opening. We are living in a liberated Palestine and our kids are running around in the sand trying to catch fish with their bare hands, just like I used to when I was a kid. This is Saint Levant's Diera.

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7: Yes, yes, y'all, it is that time. Time once again for 1212's episode 92, as heard across the nation with thanks to the Community Radio Network. This is yours truly, DJ D. I will be your host over the next hour as we explore this wonderful medium known as vinyl, via 100 DJs from around the globe creating a mix from 12 of their 12-inch vinyl records. Now on this episode, episode 92, we are heading on over to the US of A, San Francisco, California to be exact, and we are about to hear from a DJ that goes by the name of DJ Sweet Tooth. Now he's been holding it down for some time, a 25-year veteran on the decks. Sweet Tooth plays a wide variety of genres, including dub, disco, jazz, soul, funk, boogie, house, Brazilian and Latin vibes. His ever-growing vinyl collection finds its way to the ears and eyes of viewers when streaming online, where he is sometimes joined by his four-year-old daughter. And DJ Sweet Tooth, I know that feeling very well, with my little guy often taking over my live streams. So sending much love to you both. And excited, super excited to have you in the mix for 1212s. This will officially fall into the number 71 slot, being mix number 71. So we are nearing that 100 mark, getting closer to the end of this beloved project. So definitely stay tuned. Some more super dope DJs in the mix in weeks to come. Right now, though, it is time to hear from the legendary DJ Sweet Tooth. Turn those speakers all the way up. Mix number 71 of 1212s. Let's go.

That's right. So you have been listening to 1212's episode 92 as heard across Australia with thanks to the Community Radio Network. This is yours truly, DJ D, hopping on the mic one last time to back announce the 12-inch vinyl records that DJ Sweet Tooth, hailing out of California, San Francisco to be precise, has just thrown down. So he kicked it all off with some Lipstick, JM Black Shout, and then followed by some Glenn Ricks, I've Been Waiting For You. DJ Duckcomb, The Disco Mix is what you heard. Followed by some Kid Creole and the Coconuts with I'm Corrupt. It was the IDJUT Boys edit. And then thereafter, some Max Sedgley with Happy. Followed by some First Touch and Bebo Funk. And that was called Stardust. Thereafter, it was some Ed Wizard and Disco Double D with Stella Dub. And then some Camaro Orchestra with Natio Africa. The Jubert Singers followed with Stand On The Word. It was the Patchworks remix. Then some Beat Fanatic with Planet Earth and in brackets Make It Equal. LNTG followed at the number 10 slot with I Don't Like Acid. Then a vinyl 12-inch record number 11 and 12 were some Daniel T with Trinidad Trouble, and then the Whispers with Keep On Loving Me. Now he's given us an extra one. You will hear a little bit of Al Sunny with Open Up Your Eyes, and at that

Disco Remix. Once again, sending big ups and much love going out to DJ Sweet Tooth. Thank you so much for taking the time to get in the mix for 1212's mix number 71. As always, you can catch any past episodes and past mixes on our Mixcloud under 1212. So that's 1200TWELVES. And be sure to follow DJ Sweet Tooth online, not just on social media, but do check him out on Twitch for some super dope live streaming from the legend himself. All right, well, thank you for tuning into another one. Yours truly signing out, as we always do around this time, sending you much love and also wishing you a wonderful week to come.

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lovely people. My name is Kaimi, and you are tuned into Electronic Music Australia, a show dedicated to Australian electronic music. Hope you're doing great. I'm pretty stoked that it's November. I think, like, the countdown is on now. Summer, holidays, good times, and the new year. I'm not always one to, you know, count down to the new year, but, you know, the symbolism's there, new year, new start, all that. So I'm pretty excited for all of that. In the meantime, though, we've got a little bit of time for some more fresh tracks from 2025. So kicking off the hour, it's Midnight Pool Party with Out of Your Mind.

Stafford is the artist out of Sydney. The track is called Warning Sign. That came after Dead Shopping Malls. I love that name. Everything After 9pm was the name of the track. They're from Adelaide. And also from Adelaide is Bree Tranter with her track Tuesday Fresh Cuts. It's the Matt Corby remix.

Do me a favour and head over to the Electronic Music Australia website and check out the interview with DJ Trip. I think it's the best thing I've ever written, and not because of me writing it, but because he's so interesting and so insightful and so talented. So electronicmusicaustralia.com. You can also find the link to his guest mix, which is so good. And the reason I'm going on about DJ Trip is because that last track was his track called Because of You, featuring Cooper Black and Tennille Ashton. It was the Cooper Black mix. So good. Right now, it's Gratz with Pretty Lights. It's the Grace Mensforth live jungle take. Hey, and DJ Trip and Gratz, both from Adelaide.

0: Another South Australian, Miley Love, is the artist. The track is called Thinking About You, featuring Michelle, Liz and Levi Rex. That came after Low Stakes with Low Stakes. Here's Mason Flint now with Designer.
1: I'm VIP.

is like the more dancey half of the show. We just had Charlie Shell and Robust with Come Come On Over. That came after Raw Audio from the Sunny Coast with You Can't Bring Me Down. Here's Arkie Waters now with Holdin' On.

Moss. That was the Eloquent remix of On My Way featuring Nyree. I've just got one more track for ya. Thanks so much for tuning in to Electronic Music Australia. Hope you've been digging the tunes. My name is Kai Me. Here's Tough Break Now with What You Need. And what you need is more EMA. So I'll catch you next week.

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2: Then in that case, you're gonna love this.

mixes that yours truly, Mama D, created. This one created for the 45 Kings Collective. And what a wonderful collective it is. Such an honour to throw down for this one back then. So this mix is going back to approximately 2021 or thereabouts. And it was one of the first I created for this collective. And what an absolute pleasure it was throwing down these nothing but 7-inch vinyl 45s. And when my collection was still quite small, quite humble. So yes, I hope you enjoyed this one. As always, you can hit me up online on most social networks under DJ D Worldwide. For now though, let's get ready to turn those radios all the way up as yours truly, Mama D, gets in the mix for the 45 Kings Collective Nothing But 7-inch vinyl right here, right now for 1200 Degrees, episode 282. Let's go.

0: Hip hop turntables.
1: Yeah. The Barra.

You got this.

Hey y'all, it's Faith Evans, and right now you're in the mix with DJ D, repping the mix bosses. You ready? Come on now.

Yo, this the legendary Cocaine from the West Side. And you tuned in to my homegirl, DJ D, Australia's premier female turntablist.

0: been listening to episode 282 of 1200 Degrees as heard across Australia with thanks to the Community Radio Network. This is yours truly, DJ D, hopping on the mic one last time to send you all much thanks for tuning in to another episode. That's right, another episode of nothing but 45s, 7-inch vinyl all the way through. And what an absolute pleasure it is to throw down these beautiful little pieces of wax. Now, this recording recorded back around 2021 for the 45 Kings Collective, and definitely sending a big shout out to all of my 45 queens out there. It's wonderful to see this medium kept alive in such a beautiful way these days. So, until the next round, you can catch past episodes on my Mixcloud under DJ D Worldwide. For now, though, I'm going to sign out and wish you all a wonderful one to come. I'll see you online under DJ D Worldwide on most social networks. For now, though, sending you all much love with many thanks for tuning into another one. Peace out, y'all.
1: 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You're listening to DJ D. Astro, man, female DJ in the mix. Turn up one time, let's go. Ah.

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5: 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It is the Urban Meltdown Radio Show. Brett Costello with you. We keep you up front and in front when it comes to everything urban from across the globe. Whether it be independent or established artists, we have got you well and truly covered. We open up this week with a couple of tracks with some fantastic samples in them. Let's check out this latest one from Alex Isley, and it's called Thankful, here on the Urban Meltdown Radio Show.

That one, of course, comes from Shaggy and Robin Thicke together on the vocals as well. Looking Lovely, of course, that old Lovely Day sample in that one as well. Urban Meltdown Radio Show, Brett Costello with you. A new album from Hill Street Soul is out now. There's a handful of tunes bouncing around on promo. From that one, we're going to give you Better With Time, brand new release from Hill Street Soul here on the Urban Meltdown Radio Show.

Christian Keys is a guy who we've played tracks from on and off up here on the Urban Meltdown radio show. That's the latest one, Your Love Feels Like Home. Up next, a catchy tune out of the Wizard Music Group. It's called Vroom. Received this one on promo across the last few weeks. Finally getting around to giving it a little bit of a spin up here on the show as well. Liking this one up here on the Urban Meltdown.

0: Harvey Sinatra is the artist's name. The tune, Calling For You. Like in this one up here on the Urban Meltdown Radio Show, Brett Costello with you as we keep you up front and in front. 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Give us a like and a follow over there. You can also check out the Urban Meltdown on Spotify. Just search the Urban Meltdown. We've got plenty of playlists for you to get around as well. 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Up next, Slide Into My Groove out of the AB Music House here on the Urban Meltdown Radio Show.
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1: 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Please turn up your speakers because Brett Costello is bringing that heat right here on the Urban Meltdown. Keep it locked.

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You're going to hear some artists that you haven't heard before. 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

latest sounds there from Terry Green. A couple of tracks back to back for you. A little up tempo. Starlight is that one. And if you just joined us before that, Get Up and Dance from Down to the Bone. Their latest release as well here on the Urban Meltdown Radio Show. Brett Costello with you, keeping you up front and in front each and every week with everything urban from across the globe. We're scouring the globe every week, giving you only the best new releases. The latest album from Kalani has come out in recent weeks, and it's probably one of the most 90s R&B sounding albums since the 90s themselves. She teams with Usher on one of the buzz tunes from the album. This one's called Shoulda Never. You're on the Urban

R&B tunes back to back for you here on the Urban Meltdown. That's the latest one from Amarian called The One. And before that, Shoulda Never, Kalani featuring Usher, taken from the latest Kalani album. Sticking with the fantastic R&B vibes, latest release from Morgan Taylor now. This is Cut Off. Greg Costello with you here on the Urban Meltdown.

Ellie Caldwell, the tune Another Lifetime. Brett Costello with you. This is the Urban Meltdown Radio Show. If you'd like to connect with us on the socials during the week, head on over to facebook.com/UrbanMeltdownWorldwide. You can also check for the Urban Meltdown on Spotify. We've got a few different Spotify playlists you can check out over there and get around some of the latest tunes from the radio show. Before too long, a new track from Jamal Roberts called Perfect For Me, but first, the latest release for Chris Brown, which realistically is a bit different to anything else from his back catalogue. He's teamed with Leon Thomas and probably this tune taking on some of his influences as well. It's called Fallen, Chris Brown and Leon Thomas, as we smooth things out here on the Urban Meltdown.

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11: 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It has been a very solid month in Australian hip-hop. So let's kick off with Leader in the Clubhouse so far for Album of the Year in Trials and his new record, Handle. It is absolute gem. It's going to be hard to beat for Album of the Year. And let's take in the track, Be an Adult, Have a Breakdown, here on Beats, Rhymes, and Life. Also coming up, just a stack of fresh stuff, including some fresh Grace Chia coming up as well. So keep it locked, BRL.

listening to this show, hit us up on Instagram, BRLSON, and like us. We'll love you forever. Like, we really will.

0: from Rawcore.
1: Grace Cheer here on Beats, Rhymes and Life. A new album coming a little later on in 2026. It is the New Music Monthly. We're going to keep rolling and just pack as much as we can into this hour of Australian hip hop and play Able To and Engie. And they got a new track called Road Trip. Also coming up, some new 1-6. Global Platoon, Cash No Chaps, and so much more. It's BRL.
2: Yeah, Engie, grab your stuff, man. We're running late. Let's go, let's go, let's go.
3: We going on a road trip. Gotta hit the frog and toad. Which way to go? Getting on the dog and bone. Typing in the destination on your phone. Just roam, feeling free like I'm home alone. Rinsed out rock stars, but this ain't no Post Malone. Relieve your stress in the middle of nowhere. No GPS, I'm just waiting for Friday for the week to end. Then it's the weekend. You gotta meet your friends for a trip up the coast to some of the places you haven't been to the most. Getting lost on the open road. Stop at a servo. Guy next to us is filling up his turbo. Grab a Red Bull, feel as high as a bird's flown. Plug in the aux, roll a spliff of the Perso. Have a sip of the Merlot. Hey yo, Prince.
2: Yo, what's up?
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1: 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If I fucking died tomorrow, if I died in 2 seconds, I wouldn't give a fuck because I'd have it. 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I feel sorry for the kids being brought up in the world these days, man, because it's fucking only going to get worse. It ain't going to get political, but it is full of knobheads, and it's been run by knobheads. 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
2: Move sticks till the flames grew. 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Paint a picture, set it off like the frame do. Make moves, kick doors, I break through. Mix words, twist herbs, and I make tunes. 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Paid dues, put the trophy in the games room.

0: fishing, take a line and kill it. 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Beats knocking like Jehovah's Witness, like the ghost of Christmas. 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On my game, son, quick to chin a challenger. Game, rock a fit like I'm 94 Gallagher. In the whip, some fit in the passenger. Stir him up like I'm 94 Gallagher. On my game, son, quick to chin a challenger. Game, rock a fit like I'm 94 Gallagher. In the whip, some fit in the passenger. Stir him up like I'm 94 Gallagher.
1: I hate all these constant trying to invade in the wheel. We need to go fucking Judge Fusion, you know what I mean? With rap and all that. Fuck off. Faces, down your neck, pistols. Just do that on loop. 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Fucking great.
2: Must look scabby,
1: yeah.

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1: rock a fit like I'm 94 Gallagher. In the whip, son, fit in the passenger. Stir em up like I'm 94 Gallagher. On my game, son, quick to chin a challenger.
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0: 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It is Gabby here on Beats Rhymes and Live. We're going to clear the bills on our new Music Monthly. On the other side of the break, we're going to take in a compilation put together by Debonair P of low budget fame. It's called Global Platoon and it's up there with the best record of the year. He's teamed up with a bunch of people from Baltimore and it slaps, folks. It's one of the best records of 2026 available on Debonair P's Bandcamp. It is an absolute gem. And we're going to play the track Timeless on the other side of the break. Also, brand new stuff from Cashno and Chaps and heaps more. Keep it locked. It's BRL.
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0: fantastic producer records dropped in April. First up, you heard from Global Platoon, which is essentially a debonair P producer record with a bunch of people from Baltimore, as I said before the break, one of the best of the year, and that's also right up there as well with Cashno from his record Undercurrent, Get It Done, featuring Komodo. Now, we're going to move on to another record, which is actually in the same double CD, which is now sold out, but in my collection right now, from Chaps and his record Emotion. And we're going to take in the track Half and Half, featuring Traz, Crave One, and DJ Wolsey. So just more gems out of the Australian hip-hop scene, as is our New Music Monthly on BRL.
1: Traz and Crave, yeah, yeah, back again. What up, Chaps? What up, man? 1, 2, I said 1, 2, 1, 2. Look, yeah, won't sample a record until it builds dust, cause you need a bit of dirt on you for you to build trust. Got the killer hands with the kill rust. Outrun the 12 and my drink ain't spilled once. Bumper Royals live 95, going all terrain, drop the PSI in the 95. Store rips a hammer like a grip the fly. And I'm mine, while they're making ears bleed, you're like I'm mine. Stiff drink pourers, vintage peace hoarders, the polo sportsman reaching peak performance. We're hyper blue sharks, yo, we're cutting through the deep waters while I take creative control and just keep recording. Amidst the chaos, I take a deep breath. It could be more to life, but it could always be less. Pressure makes diamonds like my pen bleeds gems, until I hit the stage, check, check, then I

saying we going hard. Yard hard. Check, you running the mill, we running the mill. Hundreds of kills under the belt, but we're done in the field. Run to the pill, quick to the punt, gets done in the deal. What's the yard, do your homework, fuck it, run at the steel. Plucking the yield, the big crown, the pick of the bunch. Love for the real, we sit down with piece of the lunch. 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

switch up lanes to the right road. 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That was 2019, now this life is a dream and I

a man who just got married. Congratulations, Kobe D and your lovely wife, and a brand new single by Kobe D as well here on Beats, Rhymes, and Life. Aim for the Stars is the name of that one. Also in the middle, you heard from 3% with Welcome to Country, which on Anzac Day became even more timely. Upsetting stuff. Come on, folks. It is Gab with you here on Beats, Rhymes, and Life. And we'll play a fresh one from DeAndre with his track, Peep the Science. Also coming up, we'll get in some Big Red Cap, some Greasy, some El Fresh the Lion, and more. It is New Music Monthly on BRL.

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2: 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This is one of them. Tune out if you're easily offended.

the value of first place when the earth shakes. Rivers run dry, smoke from fires envelop the whole state. This planet we call home in need of some first aid. Wishing for home runs but can't make it past first base. Last month I attended my first wake. It's a hard thing in life saying bye to a close mate. The type of pain I wouldn't wish on any mother outliving a youngest child. That's a son, that's my

listen. Some days I'm taking it back, seeing the lack of compassion in the cold world, full of rap and distractions, need a validation, keeping tabs on attractions, still we're out of patience, then we're trapped in the madness, gotta step back and grieve when the seasons change, try and breathe, carpe diem, gotta seize the day, sometimes you have to climb the mountains just to see the range, but once you make it to the top, you will appreciate all the little things that bring you love and light, believing in yourself, fill your cup, then run it dry, and even if you keep falling down a dozen times, behind the dark clouds,

An absolute gem from El Fresh the Lion, Easy, here on Beats, Rhymes and Life. And in the middle, you heard from Big Red Cap and Dundee with Meaning of Life. We're going to keep it rolling on the program, and we're going to finish up with four tracks. Told you, squeezing them in tonight. First up, we're going to hear from 1-6. From his latest album, a track called All Good, which closes that record. Then we'll hear from Perth MC Ace Saxon with Amscray. Move to Melbourne and a track called Up in Arms featuring 01 Echo, Rangers RC and Grief Gang. And last but not least, Greasy and Complete with Get Out the Way, with just a bunch of jams to finish up our New Music Monthly. Get around us on the socials at BRLSON on Facebook and Instagram. But until next time, we'll see you next time. We're Diggy Dunson. See you later. Goodbye.

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Welcome to Off the Record. I'm Brian Wise. Thank you very much for joining me on the program this week, where I've got a couple of special guests for you. First, we're going to be talking to Keith Sperra, who I caught up with on the very last day of the 2026 Jazz Fest. That was Sunday, May the 3rd. He'll tell us all about Jazz Fest and his wrap of the whole event. And then we'll talk to someone that I saw during Jazz Fest, although I wasn't able to catch up with her during the event or immediately afterwards. I had to wait a few days until she got back from a tour in Alaska, which she went to straight after her Jazz Fest performance. I'm referring to Joy Clark, who signed to Arnie DeFranco's Righteous Babe label. But first, to Keith Sperra. Let's hear some music from one of the highlight bands of Jazz Fest 2026, the Tedeschi Trucks Band, from their latest album, Future Soul. Then we'll talk to Keith.

0: with Keith Sparrow from the Times Picayune, NOLA.com. We're sitting in front of the grandstand at the Jazz and Heritage Festival in New Orleans. It's the final day of the festival. I've survived, which is great news for me. And yesterday at Jazz Fest was a sellout for the, well, apart from the Rolling Stones, I can't remember any other days that were ever sellouts.
1: According to the festival folks, that was the, yesterday was the first time they've ever sold out during the day. And that doesn't necessarily mean it was a record-setting crowd or anything, because it wasn't. I think they were just responding to the way the crowd was distributed yesterday. Everyone was, or a lot of people were skewed heavily toward the Eagles on one end of the fairgrounds. And a lot of that field still has muddy bogs on it from the rains of Thursday and Friday. So a lot of the field was unusable. So there was less real estate for all these people to crowd into. So at some point they decided to cut off sales, which, you know, in all reality, I mean, when they stopped sales in the middle of the afternoon on Saturday, I don't know how many extra people were going to walk up and buy tickets. I think everyone pretty much had their tickets at that point. But yeah, it was super, super crowded at the Eagles. So having a few less bodies was probably helpful.
0: It looks like a pretty big crowd today as well, Keith.
1: No, it does. It feels big. I mean, you know, again, you had two really terrible weather days on Thursday and Friday, where it was cold and rainy and, you know, stormy. So I think a lot of people stayed home, and now they're looking at today and, like, yesterday is some of the best weather I can ever remember at Jazz Fest. You know, sun's out, but it's not too hot. It's not humid at all. So it's just perfect Jazz Fest weather. So everybody said, hey, it's a beautiful Sunday, let's go on out to Jazz Fest. Yesterday, I was wearing a t-shirt with a long sleeve over it, carrying a backpack, and I never once broke a sweat, which is unusual. Usually I just have one thin shirt on and I feel like I've been in the shower because I'm sweating so much. And there was no sweating going on yesterday, which was a Jazz Fest miracle.
0: There have been a few rain interruptions, of course. They shortened the programs, didn't they?
1: On Thursday and Friday. Yeah, you know, they, you know, and it's unfortunate, but, you know, they really, really wanted to have the headliner performers play. So in order to do that, they sort of collapsed the schedule, cut some of the acts in the middle of the schedule, and moved all the headliners up early. You know, Lainey Wilson, who's one of the big country stars, who's originally from Louisiana, actually. You know, she was supposed to play originally, I think, at 5:30 on Friday, and she ended up going on around 3. They had to cut some acts in the middle of the schedule to make that possible, which is always a disappointment for the musicians that get cut and the people that come out to see them. But they want the headliners to play.
0: I wonder how Ricky Lee Jones felt about that.
1: Yeah, she was one of the acts that was cut, exactly. You know, she lives here now, so she is a regular at Jazz Fest, so I'm sure they'll have her back again next year. But it's a disappointment. I mean, the musicians all still get paid, is my understanding, even if they get canceled like that. But, you know, they want to play. They've prepared for the shows and put them together and look forward to this gig because it's, you know, one of the high-profile performances of the year for a lot of these bands. So to be cut is a disappointment, but, you know, you can't do anything about the weather.
0: What's been the highlight? What have been some of the highlights for you so far? I mean, the Eagles played yesterday to a huge audience, but you roam around, you get to see a hell of a lot of acts during Jazz Fest.
1: Yeah, you know, I tell you, the biggest revelation for me this year was on the very first day was the artist Ray, the British singer-songwriter. You know, she does this thing where it's kind of a throwback to classic jazz, but does it in a contemporary way. I mean, she's a little bit like Amy Winehouse, minus all the drama and drugs and personal demons that beset poor Amy. Yeah, she had a band with, I think, 7 horns and 4 strings, and all the musicians are wearing tuxedos with white sneakers, so they look really sharp. And she just had a great personality up there. I mean, she was obviously very grateful to be at Jazz Fest. She expressed that. She uh, she noticed in the audience that a guy got down on one knee and proposed to his girlfriend. So Ray said, all right, when I do the song Where Is My Husband, we're going to bring you guys up on stage. And that's exactly what she did. When they got to that song later in the set, she had them come up and they sat at a little table and got to sit there and watch her perform up close and personal. Whoever that guy was that proposed to his lady, I think scored a lot of points, because he, not only is she engaged, but she got to watch the Ray show from on the stage.
0: One of my problems is I can't get to see everything I want to see, but one of the things I did see on the first weekend that I thought was really spectacular was John Batiste's Swamp production in the Blues Tent.
1: That was the craziest thing. You know, John, of course, is from New Orleans originally. He's become a big star. He had a really busy weekend. On the first Thursday, he was interviewed at the Music Heritage stage here in the grandstand at the Fest. On Friday, he headlined the main stage with what I would describe as his, you know, kind of regular big show. On Saturday, he flew to Atlanta to play with the symphony there. On Sunday, he flew back to New Orleans, came out to Jazz Fest, and put on this show in the Blues Tent, where he transformed the stage into a swamp camp. You had, you know, fake trees and Spanish moss and bushes and an outhouse and women stirring pots of food. And he comes out dressed as an old man. He's got a white beard, white hair, he's in overalls, and he's walking all hunched over, like moving around like an old guy, totally in character. A lot of people, I don't think, even recognized him at the beginning of the show. Like, you know, in fact, Trombone Shorty, Troy Andrews, who's been friends with John since they were kids, he described to me walking into John's dressing room and walking right by him in the old man costume, not even recognizing him. Didn't recognize his friend of, you know, 30 years.

0: really interesting. And then, you know, midway through the show, he goes off, comes back, he's changed into a pompadoured 50s rock and roll guy. He had a pompadour, and they played like some old rhythm and blues songs like Fats Domino and a couple others from that era. So it was a really interesting John Batiste show, to say the least. And I've never seen, you know, a stage transform like that at Jazz Fest, or, you know, a performer in costume quite like that. But, you know, that's who John Batiste is.
1: He described it as a dystopian sci-fi musical. I think there was another word in there he used. I can't remember what it was. But it could make a great stage show.
0: Yeah, it was very theatrical. You know, and he obviously put a lot of thought into it. You know, it definitely had its own vibe. He had, you know, little kids up there as extras dancing. Everyone was in, like, 1930s era costumes. Yeah, it was obviously a big deal for him to do, and I would love to see him expand it into something else.
1: Yeah. Well, there have been so many highlights, but today, the final day of the festival, seems to summarize one of the dilemmas here, because the closing acts, you've got Herbie Hancock in the jazz tent, Mavis Staples in the blues tent, you've got Tedeschi Trucks on the Gentilly stage, Trombone Shorty on the main stage, and Steve Earle and Anders Osborne are doing something that sounds really interesting on the Fado Doe stage. So,
0: and
1: what do you get
0: don't
1: to
0: forget, don't forget Earth, Wind, and Fire.
1: And Earth, Wind, and Fire.
0: Square, you know. Yeah, you know, it's crazy. I mean, they seem to do that on the last day. They just give you a lineup that would make for a full week at another festival, and they cram all, put all those acts on at the same time to close out Jazz Fest. So yeah, it is a dilemma. I mean, I tend to do a little, it's like a tapas menu for me. I go hear a little sample of this, then move on, go hear a little sample of that. You know, Earth, Wind, and Fire, when they played here a couple years ago, drew one of the biggest crowds I'd ever seen at the Congo Square stage. So I imagine that'll be huge today. So I got to check in with those guys for sure. You know, Shorty always has a lot of special guests get up with him, and it's always kind of a New Orleans history lesson, what he does up there on the last day. So I want to see a little bit of that. But yeah, I mean, how do you not go see a little of Mavis Staples or Steve Earle? You know, I mean, it's or Herbie Hancock for that matter.
1: Yeah, I'm trying to work this out at this stage. I'm thinking maybe I need to make sure I see someone that I'm not likely to see again, perhaps in the near future. And I've narrowed that down to Mavis, but I mean, you know, she's, what, 84, 85, so you know, we may see her here next year.
0: Yeah, you don't know how many more times you're going to get a chance to see some of these folks. But, you know, look, my rule at Jazz Fest is if you're at a really great show, don't leave. Just ride it out, you know, because you don't know. You're going to waste time, you know, walking to something else, and if something's really cooking, I tend to just linger there and stay. So one of those acts ropes me in early on, I'll probably miss a lot of other things.
1: Yeah, my rule is if you've got a seat, stay there.
0: That's also a good rule, yes.
1: Good rule.
0: Especially on certain days, if it's raining or super hot, especially if you've got a seat in a tent, don't give it up.
1: I haven't had a chance to sample much of the food here this year. I don't know why I've been too busy, but have you got any treats that you discovered this Jazz Fest
0: cook? On the food end, I tend to go back to old favorites. You know, the cochon de lait po' boy, which is, you know, kind of a shredded barbecued pork with this coleslaw and this mustard on it, is, you know, one of my staple foods out here. And, you know, the best deal for me is there's a gyro platter where you get, like, you know, gyro and, like, a salad and some pita and hummus, and it's like $13, you know, US, which is a heck of a deal for a full plate of food out here at Jazz Fest. So that's always one of my staples.
1: I'm going to finish off as I usually do with a bowl of crawfish monica, so that'll be see the end of my Jazz Fest for 2026. Hey, thanks for talking to us.
0: Brian, it's a pleasure every year, man.
1: Trombone Shorty live at this year's New Orleans Jazz and Heritage Festival. Ending my conversation with Keith Sperra from the Times-Picayune and NOLA.com. You also heard excerpts from the Tedeschi Trucks Band with Warren Haynes as guest. And of course, they opened the interview with the track Who Am I from their Future Soul album. We heard Ray performing Where Is My Husband and Earth, Wind and Fire in their opening song on the Congo Square stage. And thank you very much to Michael McKenzie for putting all of those pieces together for me. And let's finish off with this segment of the show with Mavis Staples, who was just magnificent on the last day of Jazz Fest, the last afternoon. And boy, was there some competition for acts, as you heard us talking there with Keith. Mavis performed a brilliant set in the blues tent, and she performed Tom Waits' song Chicago, which appears on Mavis's latest album, Sad and Beautiful World. And after this, we'll come back and have a chat to Joy Clark.

Mavis Staples and her version of Tom Waits' Chicago, a song that appears on Mavis's latest album, Sad and Beautiful World, Bring It album, and a song that she performed at Jazz Fest. She was one of the closing acts on the final day of Jazz Fest on Sunday, May the 3rd, and she performed that song brilliantly. And I noticed that one of the backing singers in Mavis's ensemble was Kelly Hogan, who's got her own career as well and is a terrific singer. And, of course, guitarist Rick Holstrom holding the whole band together and really sort of leading the musical side of things. But Mavis was just brilliant. But she wasn't our final Jazz Fest act on Off the Record this year. I made a bit of a discovery. A singer-songwriter called Joy Clark appearing on one of the minor stages, the Lanyap stage, which is in the grandstand. Now, Jazz Fest in New Orleans is set at the Fairgrounds Racetrack, which is a short bus ride outside the French Quarter. And it has about 12 stages, mainly performance stages. There's a Q&A stage, and there's a children's stage as well, if you bring the kids along. And many of the local schools have excursions to Jazz Fest on the Thursday or Friday. I tell you what, that's got to be one of the best excursions you could ever go on if you're at school. And Joy Clark appeared on the Lanyap stage. She's signed to Arnie DeFranco's Righteous Babe label. She's a Louisiana native, born and bred not far out of New Orleans, and she's released her debut album on Arnie's label. It's called Tell It to the Wind. So let's hear a track from that album, and then we'll have a chat to Joy Clark, who I caught up with after Jazz Fest, because straight after her Jazz Fest performance, she had to fly to Alaska to go on a cruise and perform. But I got her on the Zoom when she got back into New Orleans. So let's have a little bit of a listen to some music from Joy Clark, and then we'll have a chat to her about her career and her latest album.

0: Hey, this is Joy Clark, and you're listening to Off the Record. Hi.
1: Hey, you must be at home in New Orleans, are you?
0: Yes, I am. I just got back home. I was just in Alaska. I'm home in New Orleans. Yeah.
1: What were you doing in Alaska apart from playing? You must have been, were you on a cruise or something, or playing some gigs, or what was that?
0: I was on a sapphic cruise.
1: Yeah.
0: And I got to do a couple short showcases, and then I got to do a featured set that happened at the, I think, Friday, so a couple of days before the end of the cruise. It was wonderful. Had a great time.
1: Fantastic. Well, we saw you at Jazz Fest the other week.
0: Really?
1: At the Lagniappe stage.
0: Yeah, that's been my stage for the past, this was my fifth year playing Jazz Fest. And four out of the five times I played Jazz Fest, I played Lagniappe stage.
1: It's a very intimate stage compared to a lot of the other stages, isn't it?
0: Yeah, it's pretty intimate. I think the sound is always really good there. Yeah.
1: It was great to see you. It was very impressive, which is why I wanted to talk to you about it. And I think was Arnie on the same afternoon? I think
0: she was on the same afternoon.
1: Same afternoon on the Fado Do stage.
0: We don't know. Yeah, I'm not sure if you knew, but right after I jumped off stage, they whisked me off to her stage. And I sat in with her for a song. So, yeah. So she was on the same. She was on the same afternoon, which is really cool.
1: That must have been very exciting. Yeah, I was at the Fado Do stage. Boy, it was pretty crowded to start off with, wasn't it?
0: Right. Yeah. That's always a pretty crowded stage. Yeah.
1: Yeah. And so that must have been exciting.
0: So exciting. She sent me that song. Well, the song that I sat in with her. Flat out. Besides the song, it's just like to know who she is and to know that I've shared the stage with her many times, and she's such a good conversationalist, and she's so warm, to think of her as the person that she is. She's very known, and then to know that we know each other on that kind of level, it's really cool to be able to do what I'm doing right now.
1: Can you remind me what the song was?
0: Revolutionary Love. So it's the title of her album that came out, I think, in 2020. Was it 2020?
1: Yeah. Well, yeah. Arnie must be a bit of an inspiration to you. I mean, you are on her label, so that helps, doesn't it?
0: Yeah, I mean, so I've not to get too deep in it and how long I listened to her, but she's not an artist that I grew up with, you know. And I started to become familiar with her a lot later in life, and I think that's still really special, you know. To have that type of start, like, and start listening to her. I wasn't aware of Ani until maybe 2007, possibly. And so to know that she knows who I am and she respects the thing that I do, and she's holding up my songs, and she's there to support. And that's just really cool. So yeah, she's an inspiration. She created that. She knows how to do it herself. She knows how to connect with her fans, and that's what we're tasked to do now. We get to do that now. You know, she started that. You know.
1: Yeah, she did. She did the whole indie thing before everybody else, didn't she? She set the whole
0: thing.
1: Yeah.
0: And now that's what we have to do. We all have to do it, because there's no major label swooping in to pay for everything and to do this. And hey, I think it's great. We're not paying people back, you know. we're taking the lead, and you know, people like her are there to support and to assist. Yeah.
1: I can imagine that being Louisiana born and bred and singing in the church, you probably wouldn't have heard a lot of Arnie's music back then until you went to college or did stuff like that, you know?
0: That's pretty accurate. I think, yeah, that's a pretty accurate thing to say. Yeah, some a lot of music slipped in. I always remember I heard a Sheryl Crow song when I was 10, and I just remember getting that feeling like, oh, this is a good song. This is something that I could listen to. Now I couldn't play it in the house, you know. I couldn't play it in the house, but I could always, you know, I had a lot of friends, and sometimes they have the radio on, or I'd sneak and I'd listen to it on my radio. But yeah, I didn't get familiar with her until the 2000s. But yeah.

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1: You went to college and you ended up, pursuing music, but you ended up touring with and playing with Cyril Neville, kind of one of the legendary names in New Orleans music.
0: That's absolutely true. I was playing with Gaynell, Cyril's wife.
1: Right.
0: And she had a gig. We played a couple gigs, and he came to one of them, and I remember seeing his silhouette because he always has that hat on, and I was like, oh, you know, mid playing and thinking, that's Cyril Neville in the back of the room. This is pretty amazing, you know, and I get a text from him maybe 2 days later, and he's saying, hey, we have, you know, some gigs in South Africa coming up. can you do it? And it was like, I think it was in 10 days. And between that was the Jazz Fest set. So I think actually the Jazz Fest set was my first set with him. It was kind of a warm up. and we played on the blues stage. And, you know, I happened to have my passport. So I said, I can do it, you know. And I learned the set. And I got thrown into it, and I could swim.
2: Put your hands together. Welcome to the stage, the legendary Cyril.

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1: How important is Jazz Fest to you in creating a bit of a profile? Because I know a lot of art, I mean, your album's been out for a little while now, but in promoting the album to people who otherwise might not hear it.
0: Yeah. Oh, well, you know, Jazz Fest is that gig that, you know, if you're a musician here, that's the one that you want to play. That's the one where, you know, sometimes there are hard feelings when you're not picked to play it. And, you know, Jazz Fest is a big deal. Like it hires a lot of people, and it is that, you know, it's that spring festival before the summer. And that whole 2 weeks, everybody is trying to get on and trying to play as much as they can. So to be able to play Jazz Fest for the past, you know, 5 years has been wonderful. Like I meet people. I remember meeting somebody on the plane. I was actually headed to Jazz Fest after playing a show, and I think they had their schedule out, and I was like, hey, you should go see Joy Clark, you know, and they, you know, so you should go see Joy Clark. And, you know, he pulled it out, and he already had it circled. So I was already on his radar. So I say that to say, you know, festivals like that, they expose you to so many people who would have never known you. You know, there are so many people who hear a little bit, and then they come in, and then they become fans. Yeah. So it's wonderful. It's a dream, and you know, I'm really, really proud of it, and I'm proud to be able to share what I do and the things that are important to me.
1: Well, they have a lot of big name headliners, but still at Jazz Fest, they still have hundreds of local, you know, Louisiana and New Orleans artists, don't they? Despite the fact that they might have massive headliners, they still give exposure to hundreds of the local talented musicians as well, don't they?
0: Absolutely. Yeah. I totally agree. I mean, there's so many musicians playing. There are so many bands where the personnel kind of cross. Yeah. So you'll have a guitarist says, man, I saw him playing with this group, and then they're playing with this group, they're playing with that group. So it really helps. Really helps our whole ecosystem, you know?

0: this is Joy Clark, and you're listening to Off the Record.
1: Hey, I mentioned that you played with Cyril Neville, but you also played with another favourite of mine who I've been lucky enough to talk to on several occasions, Alison Russell, in the Rainbow Coalition Band. You didn't come to Australia in that band, did you?
0: I didn't make that trip. No. I wish I could. I was on the road or something. Yeah.
1: That must have been a fantastic experience, because talking about inspirational musicians, there's another one right there, isn't it? Isn't she?
0: She's wonderful. She knows how to tell a story. She knows how to pick a team. She knows how to share. She knows how to shine her light, and she knows how to share it and turn it and shine it on the people that are playing with her. I really respect her deeply. And that's my sister. I mean, I started playing with Alison at the beginning of 2022. My first gig with her was at the Ryman. And, you know, I see it as she could have picked whatever guitarist in Nashville that she wanted, or she could have picked anybody, but her focus is picking people who she wants people to become familiar with. It's not all about, look, I want this player for my music. It's like, look, this is a singer-songwriter. This is an amazing guitarist, amazing musician, singer-songwriter. And I'd like her to play on some of my sets so people could then know who she is. And that's a revolutionary way to do things, you know, because it's, you know, I think she's got the big picture of it. She is inspiring, not just because of her story, but because she knows how to connect, and she knows how to make the circle stronger, and she's very generous. So I have such a great time whenever I get to share stage with her and play.
1: She's not afraid to voice her opinion either, is she?
0: Absolutely not. that's what people love. That's what people love. You know, the way she's been able to tie in her story and to show her compassion for people who can't speak up for themselves. I think that it's a powerful thing to be able to do that and be a wonderful musician, wonderful writer. She's a great communicator.

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1: Alison's been one of the people who've in Nashville who's certainly changed the face of the Nashville music community. And I noticed that, well, back in 2023, you appeared on the song Freedom is a Constant Struggle with Layla McKellar, Sabine McKellar, and others. Mm-hmm. A song that's still relevant, of course. So there seems to be a real community of singer-songwriters in New Orleans as well.
0: Yeah, I think that's true. When I started sharing my songs, you know, there was a place called the Nutriground Cafe. And I think it maybe had been Tuesday nights. They would gather and you could go up and do five songs. And I met so much of my community there. And we have Black Americana Fest now, and it's, I think with that kind of coordination, because I feel like we're not known as a singer-songwriter place. You know, when people think about New Orleans, you know, we're thinking about brass bands, we're thinking about jazz, we're thinking about funk, which all of that has its place in being a singer-songwriter, but I'm saying that it's not really catered to that world. But we've been able to find each other and create spaces and support. So yeah, you know,
1: it's really exciting to see that happening in New Orleans.
0: Yeah, I would agree. We have some of the most creative, talented people with some beautiful souls.

Freedom is a constant struggle. Layla McKellar, Joy Clark, Lily Lewis and Sabine McKellar, I think most of whom appeared at JazzFest 2026. And our special guest was Joy Clark in this segment of Off the Record. And the other songs we heard while we were talking to Joy in interview, One Step in the Right Direction from Joy's album Tell It to the Wind, Rainbows from Alison Russell in The Hour of Chaos, her latest album, Revolutionary Love from Arnie DeFranco from the album of the same name. And Arnie appeared at JazzFest. And as you heard Joy mention, she got up on stage and guested on that particular song with Arnie. I'm in love with my Nola from Cyril Neville. He's referring to New Orleans, Louisiana. Recorded live at JazzFest in 2023. And Joy Clark's album, Tell It to the Wind, we heard the song Shine, which opened up the interview. Hope you enjoyed our chat with Joy and the music. What a discovery she is. Look forward to hearing more from her in coming years. I'll be with you next week on Off the Record. I think we've got an interview with Robert Cray, who I caught up with during JazzFest as well. We'll have a chat to Robert. No doubt I have some other treats for you as well. Hope you have a great week and join me next week on Off the Record, brought to you on the satellite network of the Community Broadcasting Association of Australia and supported by the Community Broadcasting Foundation. 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
1: Hello and welcome to Real World Gardener. I'm Marianne. Thank you for joining me. Great to have your company. What's on the show today? I'm talking with Steve Falcioni about part two in making moss poles in the Plant Doctors segment. Then we're making compost tea in Vegetable Heroes. Then garden jobs for the weekend with Steve McLean.
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1: Hopefully you've started on your moss pole project last week, or at least bought some of the materials needed to get started. Today is a quick refresh on how to go about building moss poles, then what plants suit best for growing up them. Let's find out the answers. It's time for the Real World Gardener Plant Doctor segment, and on the line I've got Steve Falcioni, who's from Eco Organic Garden. Welcome to the show, Steve.
2: Hey, Marianne. Thanks for having me back.
1: Last week we started the episode about moss poles and growing plants up them, and we talked about the wire that's required and how tall and the size pot, plus what you fill the actual wire with to grow your plants up the poles. So this is a bit of what Steve had to say. It's a bit of a recap. Moss poles, very convenient way of growing climbing things like hoyas, for example.
2: Yeah. All right. So you don't need much. Like, there's only a few sort of basic items that you need, but one is some kind of wire mesh. So that's going to form the structure of the pole. So for listeners who may never have seen them, they're basically cylinders, like tall, thin cylinders. And I use the wire mesh to form the outer sort of shape or the outer cage and then fill it with sphagnum moss. So that's the sort of, I guess, the big picture. Then my poles are about 90 centimetres high. The grid in the mesh, it's about a 1 centimetre distance between like each little square. With these poles, I cut them in lengths that are about 20 centimetres long, the mesh. And so when I then curve it around and turn it into the cylinder is about 6 centimetres in diameter. And the one little trick is I leave one end of the tube empty of moss, so about 10 centimetres worth is just hollow. And that's going to become the bottom of the pole. And the trick then is you want to plant it into a pot and let the plant be at the base and grow up the moss pole. And depending on how long the plant is, you might need some string to then tie the runner or the stem up against the pole, or it might only be a short young plant that hasn't started to climb yet, so it's just sitting at the base. But for these plants, we're actually going to grow them up the pole and allow them to push roots through the pole into the moss itself. So the moss pole becomes like an extension sort of the growing media. Yeah, and it means that the base pot doesn't have to get big. It's mimicking what would happen in, you know, tropical rainforests and the like, where a lot of these plants come from. When they're growing up trees, you know, they're putting roots out as they grow up the tree, and the roots are sort of clinging to the bark and into crevices. And every time it rains and water runs down, those roots will suck up water and a bit of nutrients.
1: I guess let's give people who are listening, so yes. Let's talk, you know, syngoniums or caladiums, or which ones did you use?
2: Yes, so monsteras and philodendrons, they're sort of two of the really popular ones to use for this. And I would point out, not all aroids are climbing plants. A lot of them are, but some are more kind of clumpy or just very slowly snake along the forest floor. So you wouldn't use those sort. You'd use the ones that are natural climbers. So with the monsteras, probably the two best known would be the deliciosa, you know, like that large leaf Swiss cheese plant. Or the other one is the Addisonii, which is the smaller sort of Swiss cheese leaf plant. They're the two best known ones and probably the easiest to find fairly cheap as well, tough to grow. But there's lots of other monsteras. And then in the philodendrons, I'm just thinking there's one called a cultivar called Glorious, which is pretty amazing and easy to grow. There's another cultivar, Splendid, and the species Varicosum is good too. A lot of them have velvety looking leaves. So they look amazing when they're on the poles and sort of hanging. You mentioned the syngoniums. Syngoniums are great. People probably have grown some of those as just a regular pot plant that sort of trails and dangles everywhere. But they can go up a pole really, really easy. Devil's ivy or pothos will do it too.
1: Hoyas.
2: Easy.
1: I know it's not an aroid, but hoyas.
2: Yeah. So you can grow them up it. They're going to be a very different look. So the classic moss pole look is often a tropical-y sort of plant with, you know, big leaves, whereas the hoya won't really do that. And I don't think it's going to put roots into the moss itself either.
1: Right. I was just looking at my hoya collection today, and some of them have got aerial roots. Yeah, some of the hoyas... Well, actually, only two that I can see. That was Hoya Matilde and Hoya Kerrii, which has got those big heart-shaped leaves. I noticed some aerial roots, even though small, on the long trailing stems.
2: You could try it and see how it goes, yeah. Mm. And then you can come back and say, see, you were wrong. It was amazing.
1: Now, how long did it take you to do just the one moss pole?
2: I made enough poles to use up the whole box or bale of sphagnum moss, so I made six in one go. And I don't know, maybe it took me an hour, perhaps.
1: Gee, that's quick.
2: To make the six?
1: Yep.
2: Yeah, it's not that long. I mean, it's a little bit tedious cutting the wire, like strand by strand, snip, snip, snip, and then I bend it back so that the cut part is folded in and there's no sharp bits to sort of... Yeah. Poke myself on later on, but yeah,
1: okay,
2: did it. And
1: that's great.
2: Voila! Then I had suddenly had six poles. And when you put your plant in the base, I watered in the aroid mix, and then it's a little bit of a game, a balancing act, to keep the sort of the base of the moss pole just moist enough to encourage the plant to put feeler roots into it, and to sort of to kick it off, like to get it going. And then once it started doing that, you can water by getting a water bottle. You know, like you go to the shop and you buy a bottle of water, say 500 mils or something. Get one of those, drill a couple of small holes in the lid, and then you can invert it and sit it on top of the pole, and it will slowly drip the water down in through the moss.
1: Very clever. Yes.
2: Yeah.
1: Good idea.
2: And the moss will absorb it and be damp. And, yeah, away you go.
1: Oh, well, there we have it. That's moss poles for everyone. I've seen yours are growing quite quickly. I guess this is the time of year where they will take off.
2: Yeah, through the warmer part times of the year and when the daylight hours are longer, then they're going to be getting more light, so they'll grow faster than in winter. So.
1: Well, that's great. Thank you. I'm going to try it for sure, and I've got all the information now. So thank you so much for sharing your project of building a moss pole, Steve.
2: My pleasure.
1: That was Steve Falcioni. He's the garden editor of Organic Gardener magazine. See, not that hard and can be completed in an hour or two. It would make a wonderful gift for any type of gardener. If you have any questions, why not email us at realwellgardener@gmail.com or write in to 2RRR PO Box 644 Gladesville, New South Wales 1675. Still to come, making compost tea in Vegetable Heroes, plus garden jobs for the weekend.
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3: There's quite a few jobs this weekend. 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But it's a good opportunity to plant potted trees or evergreen fruit trees like citrus. Autumn is a fabulous time to do so. Sow your spring flowering annuals from seed, poppies, sweet peas, box alyssum and nasturtium, these just to name a few, to give bees and beneficial insects some food.
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0: This week, I'm getting stuck into making compost tea. Have you ever heard of compost tea and wondered, can I make this myself? We all know that compost is great for the garden, for all sorts of things. Adding compost helps with the microbial activity in your soil. It retains moisture on warm days and keeps the soil warmer on cold days. But is there something even better than plain old compost, and could it be compost tea? When I first thought of the idea of talking about compost tea, I didn't realise that there's a whole lot of information out there both for and against the benefits of compost tea. Some say it really doesn't do all that much, while others say it has plenty of benefits. The best idea is to present the fors and the against and let you make up your own mind. You don't even have to do that. Instead, brew up your own compost tea with a recipe and then decide for yourself whether or not it's worth all the trouble. You can use it as a foliar spade, by the way, or as a soil drench. So why go to the extra trouble of brewing, straining and spraying a tea rather than just working compost into the soil? There are several reasons why it's good for your garden. First of all, compost tea makes the benefits of compost go further. What's more, when sprayed on the leaves, compost tea helps suppress foliar diseases, increases the amount of nutrients available to the plant, and speeds up the breakdown of toxins. Using compost tea has even been shown to increase the nutritional quality and improve the flavour of vegetables. If you've been applying compost to your soil only in the traditional way, you're missing out on a whole host of benefits. Now, there's a debate, believe it or not, about the benefits. We know so far that compost tea is water in which compost has been steeped. Leached into that liquid are some of the compost nutrients, microorganisms, and a brew of poorly defined compounds called humates. Humates help plants take up more easily the nutrients already in the soil and offer a host of other benefits. Compost tea has long been used as a weak fertilizer, but in recent years, devotees of the tea have shifted the focus away from the liquid's ability to just give you a small amount of nutrients and onto the microorganisms it contains. I would have to agree there, because the amount of nutrients would be quite small. Microorganisms, however, are needed for soils to be healthy. Plus, compost provide protection against diseases, especially root diseases. Compost, as we know by now, improves soil structure and assists with soil aeration, water retention, and improved nutrient uptake. Now, the claim for the tea is that microorganisms provide the same benefits. And when they're sprayed on the leaves, they're supposed to fight off garden diseases. You can buy commercially available compost tea in the form of fish emulsion and liquid organic fertilisers. But there you go. Apparently also molasses boosts bacteria, something that benefits grasses in particular. Meanwhile, adding protein feeds like fish oil or liquid seaweed boost fungal activity, which is of more benefit to larger shrubs and trees. All you need is a bucket, a stick and some water and a shovel full of compost. You fill the bucket to a third of full of compost, then leaving only a centimetre from the top, you fill it with water. Stir the compost a few times for the next 5 to 7 days. You got to stir it every day, apparently. And after 5 to 7 days, you strain the mixture and store it in an airtight container, and then it's ready for use. Well, there you go. And there's a few other people who say that the benefits are quite good. Some even add an aerator into the mix so that you could actually improve the benefits. Well, whether the truth about the science, there are plenty of people out there making and using compost tea. And that was your Vegetable Hero segment for today.
1: Real World Gardener. Investigating new ways to garden with Marianne Cannon.
0: It's time for Garden Jobs for the Weekend, longest segment. On the line I've got Steve McLean, biology educator. How are you today, Steve?
2: Yeah, I'm really good, thank you, Marianne.
0: And today, well, let's start off with, it's sort of a listener question. It's Mel from Gippsland. She's asking, how can I protect some of my precious subtropical plants that I recently purchased that I have with the upcoming months of winter? Foolish, I know, or perhaps wishful thinking. She's got some Hoyas and a few other things in the garden.
2: Well, you know, first up, with frost protection is you've got to know which plants in your garden are vulnerable. So not everything in your garden protection. Established natives, deciduous trees, and most hardy shrubs will handle frost just fine. But your veggie patch, tropical plants, citrus, and anything recently planted, those are the ones that need your attention.
0: Next thing you need to do is lots of mulch. A generous layer of mulch around the base of your plants is one of the simplest and most effective things you can do. It actually acts like a blanket for the soil, keeping the roots warm, even when surface temperatures plummet overnight. Aim for about 7 to 10 centimetres and keep it away from the stem itself to prevent rot.
2: Now, this is the really important one. Those plants that are vulnerable, cover them before sunset. Once the sun goes down, the temperature drops fast, so you want your covers on before that happens.
0: You can use something like an old bed sheet, hessian or horticultural frost cloth. They all work beautifully. Just drape it over the plant and let it fall to the ground to trap warmth underneath. And don't forget to take it off again in the morning so your plants can breathe and soak up the sun.
2: Yeah, and if you've got plants in pots, move them. You know, I've got family who live in Austria and they actually move their citrus plants from outside into their garage for a period of time during the coldest months. So this is one of the biggest actual advantages of container gardening. Simply shift them up against the house or into the shed or under a veranda over a metre or two of shelter can make a real difference. Know your vulnerable plants, mulch up, cover before sunset, move your pots, and ease off on the fertilizer. Simple steps that can save your garden on those freezing winter nights.
0: All right then, let's go on to the horticultural term, which today is phototropism. Now, I want to ask you something. Have you ever noticed that the plants on your windowsill always seem to be leaning towards the glass, or that your sunflowers track across the sky throughout the day, always facing the sun?
2: Well, today we're going to talk about why that happens, and it comes down to one word, phototropism. So now, don't let the word scare you off, though. It's actually a really simple and beautiful concept once you break it down. Photo, I mean, most people would be aware, means light. Tropism simply means movement or turning. So phototropism is literally a plant turning towards light. It's as simple as that.
0: But here's where it gets really interesting. Plants don't have eyes. They don't have a brain. They can't look around and think, oh, the sun's over there. I'd better lean that way. So how on earth do they do it?
2: It comes down to a clever little hormone inside the plant called auxin. Auxin is responsible for cell growth, and it basically tells the plant cells to grow and stretch, to elongate. Now, here's the really clever part. Auxin doesn't like light. So when light hits one side of the plant's stem, the auxin actually moves away from that side and concentrates on the shaded side instead. And because there's no more auxin on the shaded side, those cells grow longer and faster. They elongate, in other words, on the sunny side. And when that happens, one side ends up being longer than the other, and that causes it to bend towards the light.
0: It's basically the plant doing the most elegant bit of engineering you've ever seen, and it's happening silently in your garden or inside your house every single day. Now, why does this matter for you as a gardener?
2: Yeah, well, there's a couple of reasons, because, like, if you've got potted plants indoors, phototropism is why they'll eventually grow lopsided. And if you leave them in the same spot, the simple fix is, well, give your pots a quarter turn every week or so, and that way the plant gets even light on all sides and grows nice and straight.
0: It also explains why plants in shaded spots will sometimes grow in surprisingly creative directions, stretching sideways or upwards at unusual angles in search of the best light source available.
2: It's worth remembering that when a plant is leaning hard towards the light, well, it's actually sending you a message that it's telling you it needs more of it.
0: So if your indoor plants are looking like they're trying to escape out the window, it might be time to move them somewhere brighter or think about a grow light to give them what they need. And that's phototropism. And now you'll never look at a leaning plant the same way again. That's fascinating, actually.
2: Funny thing, when I was a young, irresponsible university student many years ago, where in the house that I was living with a few mates, we went away for a holiday and someone left the television on, and beside that television was some ivy in a pot growing. And when we came back several weeks later, the television running all through the holidays and the ivy beside it. Well, the ivy had grown and covered the entire TV because it was seeking the light from the television screen.
0: Wow, that's almost like a little plant horror story. That sounds funny.
2: Yeah.
0: Right. Well, let's go on to the plant profile, which is cyclamen, because you'll be seeing lots of these flowering plants in florist shops and garden centres vying for your attention. It's ever colourful cyclamen with shades of pink, purple, magenta and whites and bicolours. No yellows, though.
2: So Cyclamen persicum is the parent of modern hybrids and is native to islands in the Mediterranean, Greece and Lebanon. Much work went into hybridizing and breeding to obtain the form we have today, which is different from the original plants.
0: Now, I remember that my sister gave me a cyclamen once in a pot years ago. Back then, I wasn't really into horticulture and thought that when it died down, in other words, became dormant, I assumed it had died, so I chucked it out. Well, I won't be doing anything like that now.
2: No. The cyclamen are tuberous perennial plants in the family Primulaceae that generally grow in the Mediterranean climate. And cyclamen thrive in cooler temperatures, with their growing period being autumn to spring. And over summer, they die down, which you experienced, Marianne, and go dormant to avoid the hot, dry weather.
0: It's not only the flowers, though, because for cyclamen enthusiasts, yes, there is a cyclamen society. The leaves offer just as much interest as the flowers, with some species producing a seemingly endless degree of variation.
2: I seem to remember, Marianne, being at the Sydney Botanical Garden some years ago, and I believe the cyclamen society had a show, and it was absolutely stunning what I saw.
0: Now, I thought the society was only based in England, but as you've mentioned, there's one in Australia as well. But here, I think the most commonly grown one is Cyclamen persicum, which produces large flowers in winter, and they're sold everywhere pretty much during the colder months. Of course, most people think they're an indoor plant.
2: If you're lucky, you may also find Cyclamen hydrofolium sold as seedlings in nurseries. This smaller growing species does well in rockeries and garden beds and naturalises readily under deciduous trees. Flowering usually starts earlier than persicum. When buying a cyclamen plant, make sure to choose a nice healthy plant in late autumn or early winter so you can have blooms for months during the cooler time of the year when not much is happening in the garden.
0: Avoid any plants that are showing spots on the petals of open flowers, as this usually indicates that a fungal disease has infected the plant. And cyclamen do best in cool, humid conditions, so they're ideal for airy situations such as balconies and patios.
2: Yeah, so to keep your cyclamen happy, place a layer of pebbles in a saucer under your pot and keep some moisture around them, as this will raise the humidity around the plant. Never pour water directly over the crown of the plant. For the best results, feed the plant monthly with a weak liquid fertilizer designed for indoor plants.
0: Reduce the risk of fungal disease. Remove any dying leaves or flowers by twisting off and removing from the plant.
2: Yeah, and remember, cyclamens go dormant in summer, and it is possible to rest the plant outside in the garden in a shady spot. Turn the pot onto one side so that the corm doesn't get too much water, which may rot it. Once the corm starts sprouting in mid to late summer, it can be repotted into fresh potting mix.
0: Now, yellowing leaves or collapsing flower stems and rotting tubers are signs of overwatering and poor drainage. So you've got to allow the plants to go a bit dry before rushing to water them, and avoid wetting the foliage or tuber, as we've mentioned. Remember, these guys like cool conditions and indoor heating takes its toll. What you need to do is move the plant to a cooler room or get it into the habit of resting it overnight outdoors in the colder air. Cyclamen, I think I might have to buy one. I know some of them have got lovely perfume.
2: Absolutely beautiful. And as I was mentioning before, I do remember seeing a show down at the Sydney Botanical Garden some years ago, and they were absolutely stunning.
0: I know. Well, it's been wonderful chatting with you, Steve, and, look forward to the chat next week.
2: Yeah, thanks, Marianne. Really enjoyed it.
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0: Thank you for listening. I hope we've inspired you to start a moss pole project or make some compost tea for the veggie garden. Tune in next week, because next week I'll be talking with Tropical Garden Society Secretary Judith Watson about how to get involved, no matter where you live in Australia. You can hear the whole show again on Mixcloud. Just look for 2RRR programs or follow Real World Gardener on Facebook for the link. 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Until next week, I'll leave you with a track by Bee Gees, Emotion. But for me, have a great gardening week. Bye for now.

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3: Hello and welcome to the Radioactive Show. I'm Michaela, and today on the program we're looking at critical minerals and rare earth mining with Liz Downs and Lee Tan. Liz Downs is a campaigner, researcher, writer and currently director of the Rainforest Information Centre. In recent times, Liz has been focused on working with local communities in Ecuador who are resisting Australian mining extractive interests. She is leading the AidWatch research to map Australia's so-called green extractivism footprint domestically and internationally. Lee Tan is a social researcher with decades of health, environmental and social justice campaign experience, ranging from grassroots activism to policy advocacy at the multilateral institutional level. She worked as Asia Pacific campaign coordinator for the Australian Conservation Foundation and has established links with Indigenous communities, local organisations and national organisations in the region. Lee leads the AidWatch campaign, Stop Linus. Liz, would you like to start by giving us a bit of an overview of what is happening with critical minerals and rare earth mining? It's obviously becoming a very significant issue all around the globe, and I'd love for you to start by painting us a bit of a picture of what's happening.
4: Yeah, so the projects that I'm sort of starting to pull together for AidWatch is a mapping project that's focused on Australian companies and Australian projects. And just over maybe 3 or 4 years ago, there were hardly anything in terms of rare earth projects popping up in Australia or about anywhere that was outside of China. And the only exception was Linus Rare Earths, which Lee will obviously talk about in more depth. So Linus was really like cornering the global market in rare earths outside of China. And then about, 4 years ago or so, with, you know, the rush to diversify from China, and in particularly in rare earths, which had such a supply bottleneck, of course, you know, there were all these mining companies going, well, we can start exploring for these things in other places and make money. So with Australia, Australia's been pretty much in the lead of some of these rare earth pushes for opening up explorations and developing projects, both globally and domestically in Australia, to the point now where we've got globally 69 projects. Well, I've got 69 projects on the database. It might be a little bit more that I haven't found yet. That are owned by Australian companies, and 37 of these are domestically on Australian soil. Most of those are in kind of early exploration, but we've got about three projects in development, and they're getting like really quite heavy investment from the main agency being the federal government under things like critical minerals, strategic reserve policies, the Australian Critical Minerals Prospectus, which was opened in February this year, or updated in February this year, and also bilateral trade agreements, especially with the US and also with countries like Japan. So we've got these developments going on. And the main three, Arafura Resources has a project called the Nolans Project in the Northern Territory, only a little bit north of Alice Springs near Aileron, which, you know, is quite a sensitive area. It's surrounded by Aboriginal lands. It's got, you know, sensitive water area. We've got Iluka Resources, which is going to build a refinery in Western Australia, and Hastings, which has also got a heavy rare earths mine in West Australia. And then we've got a bunch of ones in Victoria near Horsham. Yeah, so it's kind of exploding, and yeah, there's various issues already, like, you know, concerns from communities around what's going to happen to radioactive waste. Is it going to be stored safely on site? Is it going to affect waterways and all that sort of thing? So on the global impacts, we're probably mainly in Africa, and we've got a few projects in Brazil, and some of these exploration projects are already causing community concerns and community impacts in those areas as well.
3: These are being pushed as being really important for green energy and new technologies, but we know obviously they're very significant for use in military technology as well. Could we talk a little bit about that tension there between them being promoted as being necessary for green energy revolution and actually the environmental impacts at the mine site and, of course, at the processing plants as well?
5: Yeah, well, basically, initially, back in the 2010, when companies like Lynas started to set up its rare earth processing plant in Malaysia, it was pitched as a green tech, you know, kind of renewable energy critical mineral. But since then, due to the current geopolitical tension, you know, starting from US and China having its trade war at towards the end of the Biden administration in the USA. And of course, you know, in recent years, as Trump took over presidency in the US, military tensions gone to the, you know, the current chaotic heights. And yeah, and US suddenly realized that these critical minerals, rare earth included, has been in the monopoly of the Chinese kind of industry. And they basically almost control the whole supply chain from mining right to the downstream processing to the end products. And that includes military hardware. And because of that, you know, the militarization of this mineral took over. Yeah, I mean, at this stage, we hope anyway, there hasn't been any violent confrontation over minerals. But, you know, as we can see with the oil situation, Israel and all that, there's already been wars waged. Yeah, and, you know, part of it is because of the oil and gas. In some way, that means that we should really move away from fossil fuels so that hopefully we can have less tension. But then from our own experience from the ground, it's not going to be like that. In the case of Lynas, I mean, you have this company that promoted itself to be a critical rare earth supplier outside of China. And it is true, but in reality, it actually produced only a small percentage. I'm not sure if it is like 10% of the world demand for rare earth. Yeah, I mean, so it's kind of quite insignificant. There's a lot of pressure for other rare earth resource-rich country to exploit their rare earth minerals as well. And that went as far as Sweden, where I think an Australian company, exploration company, was looking at opening up one in one of the Swedish kind of regional center. And interestingly, the early days discovery of rare earths actually started in Northern Europe, and Sweden was one of them. Now, in the case of Lynas again, we have this company that has set up a secondary processing plant in Malaysia. Its mine is situated in Mount Weld in Western Australia, which is about, I think, about 600 kilometres inland from Perth. They concentrate the rare earth from the mineral deposit they dug out from open cast mining, and then it's got sent to the Port of Fremantle for export to Malaysia for the second stage of the processing. Although Lynas now has a plant in Kalgoorlie doing almost exactly the same as what its Malaysian plant's doing, with interrupted water supply, power supply, and also, you know, strong opposition from local people over water. And because of that, this company is now forcing the Malaysian plant to accept more of its rare earth mineral, which is termed lanthanide concentrate, to process it there. The problem is this particular mineral has contained radioactive materials, thorium and uranium. I'm sure you're quite familiar with that, working with the uranium campaign in Australia. And both of them are long-living radioactive hazards for local people where they are stored. And since 2010, there's been strong opposition in Malaysia to accept the radioactive waste and also the pollution from Lynas. And on top of that too, the use of water, huge amount of water from the local supply, and there's, you know, like almost weekly, monthly water disruption to the public in Malaysia, or at least in the township of Kuantan or city of Kuantan. I mean, that wouldn't be possible in Kalgoorlie. You have residents jumping up and down. Whereas the Malaysians been told lies by the government that it was repair here and there, whatever, that interrupted the water. But in reality, it's actually water supply being cut to supply Lynas for the rare earth processing. Yeah, and of course, Malaysia also supply a huge amount of power to Lynas at very low cost. And in terms of climate change, I mean, initially back in the 2010s and whatever, when Lynas claimed itself to be a green mineral production hub, it was claiming that it's a solution for climate change and this and that we have to accept it. But in reality, these palming emissions from Australia to Malaysia, because rare earth processing require huge amount of energy for that, and then it sends out huge amount of emissions into the atmosphere, and also the pollution, the air pollution, the wastewater pollution, the worst of all is the radioactive waste, and we're talking about huge quantity in the millions of tons.
3: Wow.
5: For every ton of, I just saw this today, some calculation. For example, one of the ways they're not classified as radioactive, but they are contaminated all the same. For every ton of one of the rare earth mineral produced, it's like 40 to 50 tons of the waste. It's a kind of like, I think it's a gypsum waste. And for that same one ton, you get about 4 or 5 tons of the radioactive waste. In Malaysia, it's called water leach purification waste, and that's contained radioactive thorium and uranium, plus toxic heavy metal and other chemicals. And it's stored in very appalling dam that overflow when it rained and also leaked because of the thin layers of liner that liners use. Sorry, I think I talked too much.
3: No, that's all really important information. And maybe to get a sense of the setting that this is happening in, I understand that Kuantan is quite a heavily populated area.
5: Absolutely, yeah. Not only is populated, it's a high growth area in terms of population and in terms of urbanization. And there are villages, about 50 families, you know, from 12 different kind of estate, housing estate, within the 5 kilometers diameter from radius from the Lynas plant. And it's also situated very close to the South China Sea, where people have been fishing, you know, for as long as settlement began. Yeah, and fishing and tourism used to be the industry that employed the most number of people, and they still are. But the reputation that Lynas has created has actually affected that. And its wastewater is going into the Balok River, which is a very important spawning ground for a variety of shellfish and seafood. Yeah. From the sketchy data that we have accessed and seen in reports, the contamination level is actually very high in seafood and also in the underground water. But each time Linus has categorically denied that it comes from his plant, even though we know from his own EIA report that it's minerals and also it's raw material and also it's mine waste, you know, contain this toxic heavy metal and also the radioactive materials.
3: What are the groups within the impacted community focused on at the moment?
5: Still on the waste. Currently, Linus is proposing to increase the amount of rare earth lanthanide concentrate from Mount Weld to be processed in Malaysia. And that's the one that leaves huge amount of wastewater, radioactive waste, and also gypsum waste. Yeah, I mean, we know that the government will approve Linus's operating license for another 10 years, but there is a public consultation happening, which is really not a consultation. It's more like inviting public to give input as a procedural necessity in order to give it a tick. Yeah, so it's actually quite worrying. Friends of the Earth Malaysia, and also together with the local residential group, Save Malaysia Stop Linus, are planning to advocate through the Australian government to compel Linus to remove the waste back into its mine site in Western Australia, where it has a low-level radioactive waste management plan. That, to the Malaysian, will be the most effective and safest waste disposal, even if we cannot stop the project.
3: You're tuned to The Radioactive Show, produced in the studios of 3CR and broadcast across the continent thanks to the Community Radio Network. Today we're speaking with Liz Downs and Lee Tan about critical minerals and rare earth mining. And maybe this is something that you can jump in on as well, Liz, the way that Australian companies are operating overseas. I know when I was looking into this many years ago, there was international standards, but they were just voluntary. Is that still the case?
4: Yeah, I mean, there are OECD standards. They're pretty much non-binding. You can embarrass a company in front of its shareholders, but there isn't anything binding, and particularly there's no mechanism in Australia that is binding on how our companies operate overseas, which is how, you know, companies like Linus ended up in Malaysia in the first place, because they have actually stricter mechanisms here in Australia to behave themselves than they do in a lot of other countries, particularly some of the most vulnerable countries in the global south whose governments are wanting to attract investment. So they've got very slack environmental assessment oversights, very slack investment, low tax demands, that sort of things. So that's why we are seeing so many other companies now, you know, going to, you know, particularly in Africa, for example. We have companies in Namibia, Uganda, Malawi, Tanzania and Madagascar, you know, looking for rare earths. And in Madagascar, we've been in AidWatch, we have been in contact with a civil society group in the past year who are, you know, contending with two mineral sands rare earth projects that absolutely have no social license whatsoever. They've just barged their way in. They've already displaced community members, or one of them has. And I guess another issue is that with this massive push, to start establishing supply chains, particularly around bilateral trade agreements, but just linking companies up to, you know, these supply chains have become part of the military-industrial complex.

0: processing plant in Utah, and they are now investing in buying up Australian rare earths projects, both here and overseas. So you got that element as well.
1: Yes. Yeah, we actually did a show focused on the Donald Rare Earth Mine.
0: Yep. Yeah. That's the one.
1: And we spoke with Yolanda Badback from the White Mesa Concern Community and the Ute Mountain Ute Tribe. And they were talking a lot about that long history of opposing that processing mill and the contamination, their land, the air, water, all around there. And I guess that's the thing, the movement of all these materials around the globe also creates risk along those transport routes as well.
0: Yeah.
1: Just thinking about the military aspect, and I know that one of our big concerns with the AUKUS Pillar 2 is the fast tracking of some of these mineral sands projects because of their significance for the critical minerals that are essential for the US military industrial complex, and of course these AUKUS submarines. What sort of percentage of rare earths and critical minerals are being used for the military, and how much is going towards this renewable energy boom? Do we have a sense of that?
2: Yeah, I'm not sure if we can say, you know, such a percent each of rare earth cerium or samarium or whatever is used, or scandium. But definitely for example, the Scud missile, which is one of the most powerful deadly weapons out there, they require scandium, which has a very high tolerant range of temperature. I think it's from minus 600 degrees Celsius to plus 600 degrees Celsius. So they make this mineral, it very essential to make a powerful Scud missile. And of course, there's a whole range of other rare earths. There's 17 of them, and most of them's got very high number of applications in the high-tech sector or digital electronic sector because of the characteristic of this group of mineral. Yeah, so cerium's used, scandium, and a whole range of rare earths are actually used. And of course, in powerful batteries, you need the neodymium, praseodymium type of rare earth to make the battery small, but, you know, able to contain huge amount of charges in the battery. Yeah, our laptop's getting smaller and smaller, and we can have iPhones and other mobile phones because of this powerful rare earth that, when added to other metals, become, you know, very, very critically important for the digital industry or the electronic industry. So I'm not sure if we know a percentage. Liz, do you know?
0: I don't know either, but I mean, yeah. I guess in terms of the federal government's focus over the past couple of years, there's certainly been a change. It could be like an admission in what they're delivering to the public about why, you know, it used to be very much a discourse around, you know, green minerals for technologies, but over the past 2 years that has shifted significantly towards national security and defence. And then we've started to see, so in April, just in the last month, we had Australia and the US signed a massive cooperation agreement on critical minerals and rare earth supply chains. And this was particularly with the Pentagon and also with EXIM, which is the Import-Export Bank of the United States. We know that is going to be about AUKUS. It's going to be, we know what Trump's priorities are. And it says, you know, even now that the Prime Minister's statement or the communique on this is saying, you know, we are wanting to mobilise this capital to bolster national security, basically. So, yeah, that's in the discourse. And we've got under this agreement, it's not just rare earth, it's things like graphite as well and fluorite and nickel, but it's at least half rare earth projects in development in Australia that are being funded under this agreement. So,
1: yeah, that's very significant.
0: One of the areas I think that's really important and what AidWatch is increasingly focusing on is saying, look, it's as much at least about militarisation and defence as it is about

0: in green energy. And given that we've got the Australian government with its hands in so many parts of the military-industrial complex and funding, you know, making weapons parts to send to Gaza and stuff like that, you know, this is an issue that we could get, you know, some traction on. But again, it's kind of work and it's you know, funding and all that sort of thing. But it's a direction that we are planning to campaign on as much as we can this year.
1: Anything else that either of you would like to add before we wrap up?
2: I think it's important to keep talking about it, not let it die. Yeah, a silent death. Yeah. I think these are, you know, people are suffering elsewhere, and we need to know the role of the company, of Australian companies, in creating problems and impact that's kind of negatively affecting poor communities somewhere else.
0: And also domestically, I mean, I think, you know, talking about, like, it's so hard to, you know, I mean, we have to find people on the ground to campaign with and support here who, you know, like, are worried about their water. And to learn from examples like Lynas, to be able to say, like, you know, the fact that there already are problems in with Lynas's processing plant in WA. So when we've got five more processing plants online around the continent, I mean, it's going to be... These impacts are going to be seen pretty quickly, and so elevating those voices and elevating those concerns and trying to get more media attention I think is really important.
2: Yep. Getting the supply chain really clean, you know, for renewable energy or clean technology is really critical, and that's something that I think every environmental group should be able to address. Yeah, but they're not really yet.
1: Thanks so much to Lee Tan and Liz Downs for joining us on the Radioactive Show today. If you want to find out more about the Stop Lynas campaign, you can go to aidwatch.org.au/stop-Lynas. And there's lots more information on the AidWatch website about rare earths and the issues associated. 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

Hello and good morning. Welcome to Lark in the Morning on 2XX 98.3 FM for Sunday the 17th of May. My name's Jeff and I'll be with you for roughly the next 2 hours presenting some quirky folk music. Opening the show this morning, we heard Emily Groff with Lark in the Morning. Next up, we're going to hear Esperanza by Amanda Kay and the Amazing Traveling Collective.

Welcome back to Lark in the Morning on 2XX 98.3 FM. In the bracket, we heard Esperanza by Amanda Kay and the Amazing Travelling Collective, and Spoof It by Theo, which I believe is a Finnish trio, two fiddles and a sampler. Coming up, we are going to hear Dirt Coloured Glasses by Liz Frencham.

Welcome back to Lark in the Morning on Community Radio Station 98.3 FM. In that bracket, we heard Dirt Coloured Glasses by Liz Frensham, who was at the National Folk Festival a few weeks ago. And we also heard Bear in the Basin by Gaelic Storm. Next up, we're going to hear from Kutcher Edwards with his song Waitin'.

Welcome back to Lark in the Morning on community radio station 2XX 98.3 FM. In that bracket, we heard Waitin by award-winning Indigenous artist Kutcha Edwards and Getaway Car by Enter the Haggis, who are from Canada. Next up, we're going to hear Octopus by Baron Zatang, who were at the National Folk Festival around about 2010 or so.

Back to Lark in the Morning, on 2JX 98.3 FM. In that bracket, we heard The Barons of Tang with Octopus and Mouse Jigs by Fluke. Coming up later today, if you're interested, there's a performance by Tom Woodward at Smith's Alternative, kicking off at 3. He is labelled as Gothic Country Songwriting, and it could be an interesting event. Coming up, we are going to hear The Flying Dutchman's Inn by Rough Red.

Welcome back to Lark in the Morning on Community Radio Station 2XX98.3 FM. In that bracket, we heard Flying Dutchman's Inn by Rough Red and Paddy's Green Shamrock Shore by The Chieftains. Next up, we're going to hear from Melbourne band Celtic City Suns with their piece Steal the Moon.

Welcome back to Lark in the Morning. My name's Jeff, and in that bracket we heard Teal the Moon by Celtic Sea Sons, Island Paddy by Lunasa from Ireland, and Canberra band Spruto Scary with Amy's Waltz. Next up we're going to hear Down with the Ship by Canadian group End of the Haggis.

Welcome back to Lark in the Morning on Community Radio Station 98.3 FM, TXX. In that bracket, we heard Down with the Ship by End of the Haggis and Train Ride to Alice by The Kilted Generation from WA. Next up, we are going to hear Excess Baggage by Sugar Nifty, who were at one of the National Folk Festivals about 10 to 15 years ago.

Welcome back to Lark in the Morning on 2XX 98.3 FM. In that bracket, we heard Excess Baggage by Shugle Nifty, Alleyway Sharks by The Inadequates, and Ass in the Graveyard by Pipe Down. Next up, we are going to hear Foxy and Flynn by Sarah and Silas out of Melbourne.

Welcome back to Lark in the Morning on Community Radio Station 2XX 98.3 FM. In that bracket, we heard Foxy and Flynn by Sarah and Silas from Melbourne, Calliope Meets Frank by Alistair Fraser and Natalie Haas, and The Goose, The Moose and The Boose by Woohoo Review from Melbourne, who performed at the 2012 and 2013 National Folk Festivals. Next up, we are going to hear Minstrel Boy by Delahan.

Sorry, friends, that was actually mislabeled in my song list. Whilst it was actually The Minstrel Boy, it was by Enter the Haggis, not Dallahan, like I initially thought. Coming up, we are going to hear Dance to Your Daddy by Bob Fox.

So come hear me, little Jackie. Now I've smoked me baccy, let's have some cracky till the boat comes in. Cos here's your mother coming like a canny woman. Yonder comes your father, drunk, he cannot stand. And Tommy's always fuddling.

Welcome back to Lark in the Morning on Community Radio Station 2XX 98.3 FM. In that bracket, we heard Dance to Your Daddy by Bob Fox, who has performed at the National Folk Festival full a few times. And we also heard Grot La Ken by Genga, who was at the National Folk Festival, I think, in 2024. Next up, we are going to hear Mad Kelpie Playdate with their piece 50K Donkeys.

Wrigley Queen O'Connell by Cassie Scaly from Canberra, and Storming the Barricades by David Holmes and the Miles to Go Band from WA. Next up, we're going to hear Lindsay Buckland with his tune When Spirits Come.

was Lindsay Buckland with When Spirits Come on community radio station 2XX 98.3 FM. We've got about just enough time for one more song this morning, and I'm going to leave you with the song Bottle by Jigzag.

know what's going on at 2XX right now? 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It's got your 2XX track of the week on it. 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